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9: We talk a lot here about ultra-processed foods and the many ways in which they can negatively impact your health. They've been linked to weight gain, obesity, type 2 diabetes, cardiovascular disease, even cancer. And now a new study out of UCSF found that high ultra-processed food intake was associated with something called intramuscular fat, which is exactly what it sounds like. That's fat inside your muscles, which can cause them to become weaker. Now, in this particular study, the researchers noticed more wear and tear and pain in people's knees because of weakened thigh muscles. Cutting back on ultra-processed foods isn't easy. The CDC estimates at least half the calories in our diet come from ultra-processed foods. But if you're looking to eat cleaner, cutting out sugar-sweetened beverages, that may be the best number one thing you can do to try and get started. I'm Dr. Sanjay Gupta, helping you live a better life.
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5: Everyone poops. It's not just the name of a classic potty training book. It's a universal truth. Even though everyone does it, almost no one wants to talk about it. Dr. Tricia Pasricha wants to change that. She's the author of a new book. It's called You've Been Pooping All Wrong. And she says there are three critical P's of pooping. The first is propulsion. Both the voluntary push you exert and the involuntary contractions that happen naturally within your body. Top line, when you feel the need to go, don't hold it. The second P is pliability, which refers to stool softness. The keys to this one are making sure you're drinking enough water and eating enough fiber. And the last P is for pelvic floor. If you can get your knees up above your waist while you're on the toilet, like on a stool or a garbage can or a stack of books even, that can make all the difference. I'm Dr. Sanjay Gupta, helping you live a better life.
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13: The CEM Network is pleased to present Ronald L. Dart and Born to Win. It has to come as a surprise to find a Christian church, and a Gentile Christian church at that, observing the Passover. The Passover is a Jewish festival, right? Then what is a Gentile church, like the church at Corinth, doing, observing the Passover? You know, when you read 1 Corinthians, Paul gives us no wiggle room at all, and scholars have long realized that the allusions to the Passover in 1 Corinthians 5 make it clear that the Corinthian church was observing the Passover while Paul was writing the letter to them. Now, why on earth would they do that? And if they observe the Passover, how come most modern Christian churches don't observe it? Now, this is an interesting story, and it bears a closer look. Everybody knows that the Christian church in its early years was entirely Jewish. All 12 of the original apostles were Jews. Every man, woman, and child who was in that early church was Jewish. And no one thought of abandoning their laws and their customs. They didn't go off immediately the day after Christ's resurrection and start observing Sunday. They didn't go off immediately the week after Christ's resurrection and start observing different kinds, that following December, say, and start observing Christmas. None of those things were in the early customs of the church. They still observed the Passover, Pentecost, the Days of Unleavened Bread. They still observed the Day of Atonement, the Feast of Tabernacles, and all those things. No one thought of anything else. But they had a significant problem. Jesus had rejected out of hand that package of customs that you and I would probably call Judaism. The Jews of Jesus' day called it the tradition of the fathers, and Jesus often referred to that in his discussions with them. Again and again, Jesus threw out traditions that conflicted with the law of God while he affirmed the written law of the Old Testament. One good example of this is found in Mark 7 and verse 6. Jesus answered and said to them, "You know, Isaiah has well prophesied of you people, you play actors. As it is written, this people honor me with their lips, but their heart is far from me. Howbeit in vain do they worship me, teaching for doctrines the commandments of men." Now, this is where the thing starts getting interesting, because what Jesus is here saying is that the teachings of the Jews of that day were comprised mostly, or in very large part, not of the commandments of God, but the commandments of men. He then continues to describe one of them. He said, "For laying aside the commandment of God, you hold the tradition of man, such as the washing of pots and cups, and many other such things you do. Full well," Jesus said, "you reject the commandment of God that you may keep your own tradition." Now, that's strong stuff. But he does draw here a very powerful division between what he calls the law of God, the commandment of God, and what he calls their own traditions, the commandments of men. Now, the Jews believed that God, on Mount Sinai, handed down the Ten Commandments, the written law, and various other written laws, to the children of Israel through Moses. But they also believed that God gave Moses an oral law. That is, he gave him commandments that were not written down, but were to be passed on from generation to generation, memorized by fathers, memorized by children, and passed on to their children down through all generations. And a very large part of Judaism, I think, of this day, believed that their oral law was that law which God gave to Moses, and therefore was a part of the law of Moses. And yet Jesus

0: precisely what he was talking about. He was affirming the written law because he was about to disaffirm what the Jews thought was the oral law. He was going to stomp all over traditions while at the same time he affirmed the written law. He continued to say, "Whoever therefore shall break one of these least commandments and shall teach men so, why, he shall be called least in the kingdom of heaven. Whoever will do them and teach them, the same shall be great in the kingdom of heaven." So the commandments of God, the written commandments of God, he says, are permanent. Now, this distinction gets lost on modern readers. They assume that Judaism, that is the traditional religion of the Jews, is the religion of the Old Testament. No, not so. Judaism believes in much more than the written law of the Old Testament. The Torah, to them, is the whole thing. Written law, oral law, traditions handed down, and so forth. Now, Jesus quite deliberately rejected the oral tradition of the Jews as nothing but an interpretation of the written law, and a rather bad interpretation at that. At the same time, he affirmed the written law, saying that not one jot nor one tittle, not one period, not one comma would pass from it. Now, when it came to observing the Passover, this posed a small problem for the church. The written law was explicit about the Passover, but everything that they read seemed to be a historical observance for the Israelite people. It commemorated the Exodus from Egypt for them, nothing more. But because it was a part of the written law, the early church observed it, even the Gentile churches. But they wondered what it meant for them. And the whole thing called for a new look. When I come back after this message, I'll tell you what they found.
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0: The early Christians had the story of Jesus, his ministry, and his works pretty well memorized. And there were certain sound bites, I'm sure, out of it that hung in their minds. There was, for example, the occasion where John the Baptist was baptized in the River Jordan, and all sorts of people had come to his baptism. But he looked up from the water where he stood, and he saw Jesus walking along the bank of the river, not far away. And he said, "Behold, look, the Lamb of God, which takes away the sin of the world." Now, this is a totally new idea, and I have no idea what a Jew standing near John who heard him make the statement would have imagined he meant by what he said. Because, after all, the idea of a lamb taking away sin was a personal matter. You know, you had sinned, you took your sin offering to the temple, and you offered it for yourself. But here we are talking about a lamb which takes away not the sin of a man, nor even the sin of a nation, as Israel, but the sin of the whole world. What could he mean? The church, looking back on this after a couple of decades, and then the church that was continuing to observe the Passover, would have looked back and saw this reference to the Lamb of God that takes away the sin of the world, obviously, as a reference to the Passover lamb. It could hardly have been anything else. And this statement would have been especially poignant to Gentile Christians who, you know, from time immemorial, as far as the Jews were concerned, were left out of the plan of salvation for the most part. And they see this Lamb of God taking away not the sins of Israel, but the sins of the whole world. And the Passover lamb became immediately connected with Jesus and his sacrificial death, and the more so because of the Last Supper. Now, when they looked at this in particular, and it was an observance that came around every year that they had to observe, and they thought about what had taken place, they also had memorized pretty well, I think, the words of Luke 22, and beginning about verse 7. "Then came the day of unleavened bread when the Passover must be killed." And what is oftentimes forgotten by the modern Christian is that the Passover was not merely a day, it was 7 days, and it was not merely a sacrifice at the beginning of that time, it was a time during which everyone abstained from leavened bread and ate unleavened bread. So Jesus sent Peter and John and said, "Go prepare for us the Passover that we may eat."

0: And he said to them, well, what will you prepare? He said, well, when you're entered into the city, you'll meet a man bearing a pitcher of water. Follow him to the house where he goes, and you say to the good man of the house, the master said to you, where is the guest chamber where I can eat the Passover with my disciples? I gather that the custom of catering Passover services was pretty common in Jerusalem about this time, that people would actually make the Passover ready for pilgrims who were arriving, perhaps late even, in the city. He'll show you, he said, in a large upper room furnished, and you make ready there. So they went, they found what Jesus had said, and they made ready the Passover. Okay, now here's the Corinthian church who decided they're going to keep the written law of God that says you have to keep the Passover, but who are wondering what it means for them. Well, one thing it means for them is that Jesus kept it, and he kept it at this time and this place. And when the hour was come, he sat down with the 12 apostles with him. And he said to them, you know, a special desire I have wanted to eat this Passover with you before I suffer. For I say to you, I will not any more eat thereof until it's fulfilled in the kingdom of God. And so what we're doing is observing the Passover. What's curious about this Passover is that it was 24 hours ahead of the time when the Passover was traditionally eaten, and none of the Gospels explain this difference. Now, what happened on that night that Jesus called the Passover? In Luke 22, verse 17, he took the cup, and he gave thanks, and he said, take this and divide it among you, for I say to you, I'm not going to drink any more of the fruit of the vine until the kingdom of God shall come. And then he took bread, and he gave thanks, and he broke it, and he gave it to them, saying, this is my body, which is given for you. This do in remembrance of me. And likewise after the cup, he said, this cup is the New Testament in my blood, which is shed for you. And he gave it to them to drink. So the connection between the body and the blood of Jesus and the Passover is firmly established. So the New Testament church, in considering the Passover, no longer looked exclusively at the Exodus, at the time when Israel put the blood on the doorposts of their houses and ate the Passover in that night with their clothes on, standing up in haste, ready to leave Egypt. They didn't think solely of that any longer. They thought of the broken body and the shed blood of Jesus Christ. And when the New Testament church observed what we call the Lord's Supper, they were in effect observing a Christian Passover. But you know, when you speak of observing the Passover, and you think of the written law, which is what we're discussing, what did the church think of this written law? And as they decided they would obey the written law, what were they thinking? Well, the Passover is a seven-day festival during which no leavened bread is to be eaten. What were the Christians to make of that? Not only were they to abstain from leavened bread, they were to eat unleavened bread according to the commandment. What the commandment said was this. It's in Exodus 12 and verse 14. This day shall be to you for a memorial. You shall keep it a feast to the Lord throughout your generations. You shall keep it a feast by an ordinance forever. 7 days shall you eat unleavened bread. Even the first day you put away leaven out of your houses. For whoever eats leavened bread from the first day to the seventh day, that soul shall be cut off from Israel. Now, what was the church to make of this? What might it mean for the church? Well, in the first place, we know that Jesus spoke of the bread of the Passover as his body. But there's a discourse from the Gospel of John that I think is really worth considering when you think of the church looking back at the words of Jesus and trying to understand the meaning of the Passover and the days of unleavened bread for them. The passage is in John chapter 6, and I'll begin in verse 35. Jesus said to them, I am the bread of life. He that comes to me shall never hunger, and he that believes on me shall never thirst. But I said to you, you have seen me, and you don't believe. All that the Father gives me shall come to me, and him that comes to me I will in no wise cast out. For I came down from heaven not to do my own will, but the will of him that sent me. This is the Father's will, that of all that he has given me, I should lose nothing, but should raise it up again at the last day. Now this is the will of him that sent me, that everyone which sees the Son and believes on him may have everlasting life, and I will raise him up at the last day. Twice he repeats this formula, I'm going to raise it up at the last day. And he starts all this by saying, I am the bread of life. Now his audience, who were all Jews, didn't like what he said. They murmured about it because he said, I'm the bread that came down from heaven. And they said to themselves, isn't this Jesus, the son of Joseph, whose father and mother we know? How is it then that he says, I came down from heaven? Jesus heard what they said, and he answered and said, Don't murmur among yourselves. No man can come to me except the Father which has sent me draw him, and I'll raise him up at the last day. It's written in the prophets, They shall all be taught of God. Every man, therefore, that has heard and has learned of the Father, these people all come to me. Not that any man has seen the Father, just he that's of God, he has seen the Father. Now verily I say unto you, he that believes on me has everlasting life. I am that bread of life. And now he begins to develop his theme. Your fathers did eat manna in the wilderness and are dead. Now naturally you would think that's bread from heaven, and that's what you thought. But the bread I'm talking about, which comes down from heaven, is a bread that if a man eats of it, he will not die. I am the living bread which came down from heaven. If a man eat of this bread, he shall live forever. And the bread that I will give is my flesh, which I will give for the life of the world. It's funny, you know, we always think of the blood of Jesus as being that which he has given for the life of the world, and rarely think of his flesh and what that might mean. And one wonders, as the church looked back and could see categorically that when Jesus spoke of himself as the bread of life and of the bread that he gave for the world, they would make the connection to that last Passover that Jesus observed with his disciples, where he said, the bread is my body, which I have given for you. So the distinctions that were being made by the church relative to the days of unleavened bread were different from those that the Jews might have made regarding these days. The church continued to observe it because it was the law of God, but they had to come to understand it in a totally new way. Jesus said, I am the living bread that came down from heaven. If a man eat of this bread, he shall live forever, and the bread that I will give is my flesh, which I will give for the life of the world. And the Jews therefore strove among themselves, saying, Well, how can this man give us his flesh to eat? And Jesus said, Verily I say unto you, unless you eat the flesh of the Son of Man and drink his blood, you have no life in you. And I would expect that left most of his audience standing there with their mouths open, rather speechless, because the very idea of eating the flesh of the Son of Man and drinking his blood, well, it wasn't totally foreign to them. Jesus went on to say, Whoever eats my flesh and drinks my blood has eternal life, and I will raise him up at the last day. Now, when I said it not totally foreign to them, I should explain. In the most ancient times among Semitic peoples, the method of creating a covenant between two people was that they would cut one another and drink one another's blood. In other words, it was a blood covenant. It was blood brotherhood. And in the process of time, they changed that to where it became the blood of an animal that they drank in common. And then after that, it went on to something rather different where there was a sacrificial meal. The animal was killed, its blood was poured on the ground, the flesh was roasted, and the flesh was eaten. So that the flesh of an animal eaten in common at a ceremonial meal was a part of the creation of a new covenant, a new deal, as it were, between individuals. And so it's possible some people in his audience understood this allusion to eating his flesh to being an allusion to symbolically doing so as a means of entering into a new covenant. He says, My flesh is meat indeed, and my blood is drink indeed. He that eats my flesh and drinks in my blood dwells in me, and I in him. And of course, that is the idea of the blood covenant. That we actually, my blood in you, I have your blood in me, we share the same blood, and all of the responsibilities of kinship. As the living Father has sent me, and I live by the Father, so he that eats me, even he shall live by me. This is that bread which came down from heaven. Not like your fathers ate manna and died. He that eats this bread shall live forever. And when you understand this, you see how the church began to read back into the Passover service the body and the blood of Jesus Christ, and the realization that it was that which gave to them eternal life. And by the time 1 Corinthians comes along, the disciples were developing a whole new theology of the Passover. Jesus was the Lamb of God. His body was the unleavened bread of Passover. And the Exodus was taking on a new significance in salvation history. Egypt was a type of sin. They were delivered from sin as Israel was delivered from Egypt. Israel was baptized in the Red Sea as the new disciple was baptized into Jesus and his death. And the church began to understand all this in a way they had never understood it before. When I come back, we'll take another look at 1 Corinthians 5 and see why the Corinthian church was observing the Passover.
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0: And so the early church, in looking at the words of Jesus, what he taught, and comparing it to the Feast of Passover, realized that for them, the unleavened bread of the Passover symbolized the body of Jesus Christ. It was important because leavened bread was fermented. It was a corruption process. And the idea that bread that was unleavened was sweet bread. In other words, it was not sourdough bread. And therefore, Jesus' body was symbolized by the sweet unleavened bread of the Passover. Now, at the same time, the awareness of this grew, the understanding that leaven was, in a sense, a type of sin, entered into the picture as well. And that's where we come to 1 Corinthians 5 and verse 1. Paul, writing to them during the Passover season, about a situation that existed in the church, about a sin that existed in the church, ties it all together. He said in 5 verse 1, "It's commonly reported that there is fornication among you, and such fornication as is not so much as named among the Gentiles, that a man has his father's wife. And you're puffed up, and have not rather mourned that he that has done this deed might be taken away." Now, being puffed up, the idea once again is leavening, which raises bread and puffs bread up, and these little allusions were not lost on the Corinthians. Paul says, "I have judged this thing, even though I'm absent. In the name of our Lord Jesus Christ, when you're gathered together with my spirit and with the power of our Lord Jesus Christ, you deliver this man to Satan for the destruction of the flesh," whatever that turns out to mean. The idea is to straighten him out. "Do this that the spirit may be saved in the day of the Lord Jesus. Your glorying isn't good. Don't you know," he says, "that a little leaven leavens the whole lump? Just as a little lump of starter worked into a big lump of dough will leaven the whole thing and create a big loaf of sourdough bread, if you allow that to happen in the church with one, you know, with sin entering in one small way in this thing, it will begin to affect all of you." So he is comparing the sin of this one man to leavening in the church. And then he says, "Get rid of this old leaven," which is his way of saying, put this man out of the church, "so you can be a new lump as you are unleavened." And the phrase fights. He says, "Get the leaven out so you can be unleavened as you are unleavened." And the only way that this can possibly be understood is they were physically unleavened in their homes, but they had a metaphorical leaven in sin in the church in this man. So he said, deal with this problem. "For Christ our Passover is sacrificed for us. Let's therefore keep the feast, not with old leaven, neither with the leaven of malice and wickedness, but with the unleavened bread of sincerity and of truth." Notice how all the new symbols are being brought into this by Paul as he writes to the church. They had already developed a new theology of the Passover and what it meant to Christians, even to Gentile Christians. And so New Testament Christians by this time had developed an entirely new theology of the Passover, and they were observing it that way. Sad that somewhere along the way, most of Christianity substituted Easter for the Passover, and they lost so much along the way. Easter is the name of a pagan goddess and was unknown to the Christian world in the first century. Even when the Quarto Deciman controversy arose and Passover was moved from a day of the year to a day of the week, which was Sunday, it was still called Passover Sunday. It was much later that the last vestiges of the Passover disappeared from the observed Christian church, and it became Easter Sunday with all the pagan fertility symbols of eggs and rabbits. And, you know, symbolism is important. The kind of statement that you make is important. What on earth do fertility symbols have to do with Christianity? And why would we ever want to lay aside something as beautiful as the Passover with its ancient historical connections, and especially with its connection to the broken body and the shed blood of Jesus Christ and all that it means to us? You know, people think that eating unleavened bread for 7 days is a strange custom. I would like for all you people who dye eggs and hide them and tell your kids that a rabbit came along and laid these eggs, I would like for you to explain to me why eating unleavened bread is a strange custom, especially when you understand all the lessons, all the symbolism, and all the meaning that finally comes home as one puts sin out of his life and receives the unleavened bread of Jesus Christ. For most of the Christian world, the Passover connection and its deep significance in salvation history has just been lost. You want to try to find it again for yourself and for your family. Let us help. We'd like to send you a serious Bible study lesson on Christian holy days. Just contact us at the address we'll give you at the end of this program, and we'll be happy to send it along to you free of charge. Until next time, this is Ronald Dart. And you were born to win.
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They mocked and said, love has died. 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
6: I don't know about you, but my social media feeds are flooded with lotions and potions and gadgets, all promising to unlock different components of longevity. But if you log off, take a step back from all the hype, you'll find that the actual keys to a longer, healthier life are hiding in plain sight. There are four of them. Number one, nutrition. The Mediterranean diet really is the gold standard. Number two, exercise. You should be getting 150 minutes of moderate intensity exercise or 75 minutes of vigorous intensity exercise every week, plus strength training and stretching. Number three, sleep. Sleep is when your body and your brain repair themselves. You should be getting 7 to 9 hours a night. And finally, number four, often gets forgotten, socialization. It's not a bonus. It's a necessity for a healthy life, finding a sense of community, purpose, and belonging. I'm Dr. Sanjay Gupta, helping you live a better life.
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1: A Better Life with Dr. Sanjay Gupta.
2: You know, it's funny, when I think back to what the typical American dinner looked like when you and I were kids, there's usually some kind of meat featured at the center of the plate. Vegetables are there, but often thought of as a side dish. More and more, though, we are coming to realize that a plant-based diet, with little or no meat even, is going to be a healthier way to eat for just about everyone. New study out of the University of Hawaii Cancer Center found that eating a high-quality plant-rich diet that includes whole grains, vegetables, and fruits may prevent cognitive impairment even when people start that diet in their late 50s and 60s. Yeah, it's important to make sure you're getting enough protein, fats, complex carbohydrates. Just because you cut out or even cut back on meat, though, is not a license to eat whatever you want. Focus on eating whole, real foods. I'm Dr. Sanjay Gupta, helping you live a better life.
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Others didn't care that much about. Oh, but you have so much mercy for the outcast.

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For the first time, the people who lived in darkness saw the light of love. The Holy Son of God wrapped himself in flesh to walk among us, to show us the Father, to become sin for us.

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But as dawn broke on Sunday morning, the light broke through the darkness.

Down East Boys, starting out the morning show for your Tuesday. It's Preach Jesus. Good morning, everybody. Joseph Reed here with you to take you through another great day of Southern Gospel music here on Singing News Radio. Thank you so much for joining me this morning. We appreciate it. Music coming up this hour. We have 11th hour Promised Land Quartet Legacy 5. Scotty Inman this hour. We're going to hear from the Mark Trammell Quartet, Jeff Tolbert and Primitive Road, Ernie Haas and Signature Sound, and a whole lot more. Here's 11th hour with He Still Does.

Ernie Haas and Signature Sound singing about happy people. Hope you're happy today. Good morning, everybody. 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

song that's really taken off for the Kragans, starting out this hour of music on the morning show. That's God's Love and Me. Good morning, everybody. I'm Joseph Reed. Coming up this hour, we're going to hear from the Lefevre Quartet. We've got the Neelands coming up. We're going to hear from Jonathan Wilburn, our friend from Gadsden, Alabama, the Down East Boys, Jeff and Sherry. Man, it is packed with great music, so you stay right there as we enjoy this together. Be encouraged. Be inspired. Here's Greater Vision.

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A world without a flaw, your fingerprints on it all. Now we got books stacked to the sky about how this universe was made. They chalk it up

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I know that was you.

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You've seen them all over the Gaither Homecoming series. That's Jeff and Sherry Easter, Dear Friends. That's Fall Into Place. Before that, the Down East Boys with Something to Shout About. Todd Tillman there from the 2020 winner of The Voice with Didn't Feel Like Fate. Up next, a new trio to come along from Daywind Records. Here's Week's Revival. This is Breaking Away.

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Karen Peck and New River on the morning show, starting off hour number three. Hey there, Joseph Reed here. Thank you so much for joining us. It is a fantastic Tuesday. I hope your day is going good. Hope the coffee is hot. Yeah, buddy. Hope you're enjoying it. Hope you're sitting around enjoying some great music, being encouraged and inspired this morning. That is our goal, to play you this great music that we play every morning right here on the show. Mylon Hayes family's coming up. We've got Legacy 5. The legend Janet Paschal is coming up along with the Gaither Vocal Band. How about that? You're going to miss it unless you stay tuned. Here's McAmey Legacy. We are.

Great quartet sound of Legacy 5 here on Singing News Radio. It's What Kind of Man. Before that, the Mylon Hayes family with So Much to Thank Him For. Up next, this young lady spent a lot of time singing at those Billy Graham crusades. You remember that? A historic singer who started with the Neelands back in the 70s. It's Janet Paschal. Here's In the Fire.

with your vocal band here on the show with There Is a Mountain. And showing up again this hour, Mylon Hayes Family by request with Garden Tomb. The Wisnitz are up next with their latest hit. It's called It's Only by the Blood. 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I'm Joseph Reed, and this is The Morning Show.

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7: A better life with Dr. Sanjay Gupta.
8: When you need your body to perform, but some of your muscles are having trouble, other muscles can sometimes help compensate. This is a great thing short term, but long term it can lead to serious and even chronic aches and pains. So if you've got nagging stiffness or irritation somewhere, don't push through it. Try to figure out why it's happening and how you can correct it. Strength and conditioning specialist Dana Santa says, performing exercises at a deliberate tempo makes it easier to notice when the wrong muscles are taking over, and also gives the intended muscles a chance to engage before that compensation kicks in. Dana suggests that starting with primary movement patterns such as squatting, hinging, pushing, pulling, rotating, and core can help make compensation easiest to identify and to address. I'm Dr. Sanjay Gupta, helping you live a better life.
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11: The Bible is a very down-to-earth book. It's written for men and women who actually have to live every day in this world, who have to deal with human needs and human nature. Oh, there are a lot of high and lofty ideals in the Bible, make no mistake about that. But most of us live most of our lives a long way short of the ideal. Does the Bible have anything to say to those of us who are struggling down here in the mud? Does God care that we're often alone and depressed? Does he understand that when we have been deserted and left alone that we need someone? Did God make us with a sex drive and then tell us you can't use it, can't indulge it? Does God care that a woman who has been left with two kids by a louse of a husband who ran off with his new cutie, does he care that she cries herself to sleep a lot of nights alone in an empty bed? What does God have to say about the real down-and-dirty problems that you have to live with? The biggest problem we have is not so much with God or the Bible. It's with the interpreters of the Bible, some of whom sit in ivory towers and hand down solutions that real people just can't live with. You know, a good example of how God addresses real human problems is found in one of Paul's letters to the Corinthians. When you read it, you realize there's nothing new under the sun, that human nature hasn't changed. Marriages came apart in those days too. And people had to figure out how to live their lives from that day forward, how to feed the kids, how to handle the loneliness and how to solve the problem of a human being who needs to be loved and needs to be held. The Christians in Corinth wrote a letter to Paul, and he answered their letter. In the process, he gave us some information that should be kind of helpful to ordinary human beings. He said, it's in 1 Corinthians 7, by the way, in verse 1. He said, "Now concerning the things whereof you wrote to me, it's good for a man not to touch a woman." Oh, that's not the answer I was looking for. It's not good for a man to touch a woman. Wait, remember the qualifier, Paul said. Now concerning the things whereof you wrote to me. Paul was addressing a question we don't have, and we have little idea how that would affect the meaning of this section here. But one thing we do know, Paul is not here stating an eternal principle. It's a narrow judgment for that time and that place. Listen to his further qualifications. He says, then, nevertheless, having said, well, you know, it's good for a man under these circumstances not to touch a woman, but nevertheless, to avoid fornication, let every man have his own wife, and every woman her own husband. Now, this is just a frank admission that human beings have sexual needs. And in order to avoid us living like a bunch of alley cats, every man should have his own wife, every woman should have her own husband, because we can then fulfill the sexual needs that we have with one person with whom we live and share our lives. Now, it's a plain acknowledgement here that sex is a primary need of men and women, and it's got to be accommodated. Paul goes on to say, and it's almost as though he's a little bit embarrassed in the way he has to put it. He says, "Let the husband render to the wife due benevolence, and likewise also the wife unto her husband. The wife has not the power of her own body, but the husband, and likewise also the husband has not power of his own body, but the wife." What in the world does he mean by that? Well, he means you shouldn't use sex as a weapon in marriage. You shouldn't withhold the sexual relationship from one another for anything except, well, what he says in verse 5. "Defraud you not the one the other, except it be with consent for a time, that you may give yourselves to fasting and prayer, and then come together again, that Satan tempt you not for your incontinency." Now, the words both from Paul and from the King James translators are very delicate, but it says, if you do abstain from sex for a little while for spiritual reasons, get back together again, lest Satan tempt you sexually because of your abstinence. It's the way the body works, folks. It's just the way the thing is built and designed by God. We have yearnings that must be satisfied. And for many of us, if they're not, we're going to commit sin. Now, Paul then throws in one more thing in verse 6. That I think is truly important if you're going to understand his letters. He says in verse 6, "But I speak this by permission, not of commandment." In other words, I'm not saying you have to do this. I'm just saying this is probably what you need to do. "I really would that all men were like myself." What do you mean by that? He was single. "But every man has his proper gift of God, one after this manner and another after that. Some people," he says, "can be single, and some people can't." Now, that's a fact of life. Jesus understood that, and Paul understood that. Jesus, in his famous comments about divorce and remarriage, clearly understood the fact that you cannot, once a person is out and ousted by her husband, expect a woman to be single the rest of her life and not commit sin. And so Moses, in the law, made provision that a woman who had been thrown out of the house by her husband could get married again. And Jesus said, "I wish it weren't that way, but I agree with Moses." Now, when Paul says, "I speak this by permission, not of commandment," he's pointing out to us that his writings and his rulings are highly affected by culture and by circumstances. It's wrong to take Paul's writings out of context and to try to apply them literally in some other time and some other place. His writings are the truth, and they have become scripture, but we are expected to treat them as temporal judgments. They illustrate the application of God's law to a time, a circumstance, a culture, and a people. They are true, but they may well have different application and different consequences in the modern world. Now, let me see if I can explain what I mean. Jesus said, not one jot or one tittle could pass from the written law as long as heaven and earth continue. That's found in Matthew 5, verse 17. In the law, we find this statement written. It's in Deuteronomy 22 and verse 8 if you want to look it up. Quote, when you build a new house, then you shall make a battlement for your roof, that you may, that you bring not blood upon your house if a man fall from thence. Oh, that makes sense, doesn't it? If somebody's going to be up on the roof of your house, you need to have a battlement around it so they won't accidentally fall off. Now, if this law is true, and if this law is, has been, not been abolished, does that mean that all of us homeowners should get a contractor out to build a battlement or a balustrade around the roofs of our houses? No, not at all. The houses of the time when Deuteronomy was written had flat roofs with easy access, either external steps or sometimes internal access from the house. People actually slept up there in hot weather. And I don't know, you want to be a sleepwalker, sleeping on the roof? Well, the law was a statement of liability that if someone got hurt by the design of your house, you were responsible for it. Well, now, the only people who are ever on my roof are professional workmen who have insurance. I don't have a balustrade on my roof. On the other hand, I have a high deck at the back of my house. It's about a 9-foot drop from the edge of the deck to the ground below. I have a balustrade around that, lest somebody fall off of it and get hurt. I realize that having not made that provision, if I don't put that balustrade around, somebody does get hurt, I'm likely to get sued and wind up losing a lot of money to take care of that person's medical bills. Now, it's stupid to argue that this law is abolished. That's tantamount to saying that the law that declares us responsible for harm we cause to others has been done away with. Oh, give me a break. Of course not. We are still responsible. Even the modern laws of English common law and American law recognize that if you are careless in the design of something and cause someone to get hurt, you're liable. Now, the law of God is designed to reveal right and wrong where conduct, policy, relationships, and work are concerned. It's okay to use common sense and to make adjustments in how you apply the underlying principle to your life. Paul, in his letters, is applying the law of God to the circumstances on the ground in Corinth. This is important information about how to live a life. But if it's not applied with common sense, it can get a little ridiculous. So there were a lot of divorces in the early church for whatever reason. What were these people, once they were divorced, supposed to do? Stay single for the rest of their lives? We'll talk about Paul's answer to this important question after these words.
3: 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If you have been through the agony of divorce, do you have to live single for the rest of your life? Write or call for this eye-opening article, Is There Life After Divorce? 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
11: I say, therefore, to the unmarried and the widows, Paul is writing in 1 Corinthians 7, verse 8, I say to the unmarried and the widows, it's good for them if they abide even as I. Paul was single, I guess, and I guess he thought, well, everybody ought to be able to remain single. But no, he recognized that not everybody could do that. And he says in verse 9, but if they cannot contain, let them marry, for it's better to marry than to burn. Now, commentaries will differ a lot about what Paul meant about better to marry than to burn. But basically what he's saying is that if you have the need, if you can't really control yourself, he said, get married. It's far better to get married than to live in some kind of misery over and trying to control your appetites or your sexual appetites, or even let's get this a little more basic, even just the basic human need to be touched, caressed, and held, or to lie in bed next to another warm body. He says, get married. And to the married I command, now this doesn't come from me but from God, Paul says, making a very clear distinction. Let not the wife depart from her husband. Marriage is supposed to be for life. And if she departs, let her remain unmarried, or let her be reconciled to her husband. And let the husband not put away his wife. A short, quick statement back in the book of Malachi that says God hates divorce. And the reasons for it ought to be apparent. Look at the miserable, wrecked lives that people get out of these divorces and what it does to children. Somebody said, if you think marriage is difficult, wait till you try divorce. Divorce is hard, and it's hard on people, and it's hard on families. I remember one day I was sitting watching a football game on television, and a doorbell rang, and I got up and went to the door, and it was some fellow coming around selling storm doors and storm windows for my house. And so I walked out on the step to listen to his spiel. He hadn't been talking to me 5 minutes until he started telling me about his divorce and all the bitterness and all the anger and all the hostility. It really tears people up. And I know a good friend of my wife's who had gotten a divorce, and it was some months later. Told her frankly, if I had it to do over again, I wouldn't do it. I'd have stuck it out. Divorce.

And God was so strong and so critical that once you were baptized and came into the faith of God, that it was a danger of it provoking a rupture with the other mate in the marriage who was not converted and not a believer in Jesus Christ. And I suspect from what Paul says here, some of them had been actually saying, well, I guess we better get a divorce. I'm a Christian now, and you're not. Paul says, don't do that. And the woman that has a husband that believes not, if he's pleased to dwell with her, let her not leave him. If the unbelieving mate wants to hang on to this marriage, hang on to it. For the unbelieving husband is sanctified by the wife, and the unbelieving wife is sanctified by the husband. Now that is fascinating. Because what God seems to be saying through Paul here is that whenever he looks with favor upon a person, the word sanctify is an interesting word all by itself. It means to set apart. And as it's used in the Bible, it means basically to set apart for God. So that whenever someone who is a saint, a Christian, goes under the waters and comes up out of the waters of baptism, they are set apart from the world in God's eyes. What's fascinating is, so is her unbelieving husband or his unbelieving wife. They receive special attention from God. They're set apart from the world. How in the world can God bless a wife without blessing her husband? And so it is. Then he adds another rather interesting concept. He says, if you don't do this, your children are going to be unclean, but now they're holy. The distinction between holy and unclean that he's talking about here is set apart for God or simply left out there in the world on their own. The fact is, a wife leaves her husband and leaves the kids there with him. Well, they don't have her sanctification. They don't have God's, the attention that God has placed upon her is not there for the children. And so whenever you split up these marriages and the children are perhaps taken away from God or away from the believing mate, you've actually allowed the children to slip out of the benevolent gaze of God. If the unbelieving depart, on the other hand, Paul says, let them go. A brother or a sister is not under bondage in such cases. God wants us to have peace. Note well, he does not say here, as he said earlier, let him remain unmarried or be reconciled. He declares the person unbound. You have no bondage, no need to go chasing after this person, no need to try to hang on to the marriage. If the unbelieving is going to go, let him go. But now, this whole thing, he says, and with this in mind, he says, what do you know, O wife, whether you shall save your husband? You shouldn't just get up and walk out of this marriage. You should stay there and live in this marriage and be a good example, and not necessarily trying to force your religion on your husband or your wife, as the case may be, but actually living the life. How do you know that what you'll save your husband? And how do you know, man, whether you shall save your wife? And how do you know in the process whether you might save your children? Because that is where the really critical line must be drawn. But as God has distributed to every man, and as the Lord has called every one, let him so walk, and I ordain this, in all the churches. Now, what does that mean? Well, he goes on to explain. Is any man called being circumcised? Let him not become uncircumcised. Is any called in uncircumcision? Let him not become circumcised. In other words, however God calls you, that's where you are. There were, by the way, Jews of that time. It was not easy to be a Jew in these days. And the unmistakable sign of being a Jew was circumcision. And apparently there was some sort of a surgical procedure, some skin graft that people did even back in those days to try to turn uncircumcision back into circumcision. And Paul says, don't do that. You know, whatever state you're in, stay that way. He says circumcision doesn't amount to anything. And uncircumcision doesn't amount to anything, not in Christ. What's important is the keeping of the commandments of God. Now let every man abide in the same calling wherein he was called. Are you called to be a servant? Don't worry about it. If you can get free, go ahead. If he that is called of the Lord being a servant is the Lord's free man, also he that is called being free, well, he's Christ's servant. You're bought with a price. Don't become the servants of men. Brethren, let every man, wherein he is called, therein abide with God. Now, the pattern that Paul is describing here is foreign to us in the 20th century. But the idea is clear. When God calls you,
You don't have to go back and straighten out everything.

0: in your life that might have been done wrong. You don't have to move heaven and earth or go through surgery or do all sorts of things in order to please God. Just don't worry about it. Stay in the calling in which you have found yourself or the state in which you were when God called you. Now, naturally, you're going to have to clean up your life. That's not what Paul's talking about. He's just saying you don't have to straighten out your past. Stay with me, and we'll finish Paul's thoughts after this message.
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0: When you read through 1 Corinthians, in fact, most of the New Testament, you have this strong feeling that you really are looking in on a very different world, and you ought to. It's a different culture, a different language, a different people. And what complicates it even more is that you bring Paul writing a letter to a Greek church, and Paul is a man who grew up in a Hebrew culture, and his native language was certainly not Greek, although I'm sure he was fluent in it. But the letter that he writes to these people into and discussing their problems are a little hard for us to follow at times. In verse 25, for example, he says, "Now concerning virgins, I have no commandment of the Lord, yet I give my judgment as one who has obtained mercy of the Lord to be faithful." Well, now, just how much judgment do you have to have regarding virgins? Well, what Paul's talking about is a woman who's been betrothed to a husband, to a young man who's hopefully to get married. And he says, "I suppose, therefore, that this is good for the present distress. I say that it is good for a man so to be. Are you bound to a wife? Don't try to be loose from her. Are you loose from a wife? Don't look for a wife." Now, there have been people in time gone by that have looked at this and have said, well, a man's single, he ought to just stay single. God doesn't prefer marriage. He's opposed to marriage. And that's not what Paul's saying. Paul says, it's good for the present distress. Now, I don't know what the present distress was. Historically, there were some terrible persecutions and hard times that came upon the churches in those days. And just exactly how this related to one of them, I couldn't tell you. All I can tell you is that in the context of Paul's writing, he is giving his judgment about a cultural situation, a situation in time and place, and says that in this circumstance, if you're bound to a wife, you don't have to get a divorce, but if you're single, you're a whole lot better off to stay that way. Then he goes on to say, but if you marry, you have not sinned. Well, I should hope not. Looking back from our perception, why in the world would that even be a question? Well, it was at the time, it was in the place, and it was under those circumstances. He goes on to say, if a virgin marries, she has not sinned. I tell you this, though, such people shall have trouble in the flesh, but I spare you. Well, now, look, I can hear some of you out there already saying, oh, yeah, when we get married, you're going to have a lot of trouble in the flesh. And that's true, of course. Having to learn how to live with another person, how to get along with another human being means trouble in the flesh, but that's not what Paul's talking about. Paul is saying that the time and the circumstances in which you live, in which we live right now, you're going to be a whole lot better off if you stay single. Rather than taking on the obligations of marriage, you're going to have a lot more trouble in the flesh married than you will if you're single, if you're free, and if you have the flexibility that comes with that. That's all. He's not saying any more than that. He's not handing down a law for all times and all circumstances and all civilizations and all places. All he's doing is saying, in this circumstance, under these circumstances, in this place, this is my judgment. And he says, but if you marry, you haven't sinned. Now this I say, brethren, the time is short. I don't know what he meant by that. Something was on the horizon. The time is short. It remains that both they who have wives are going to have to be like they had none. And I can understand that in a time of persecution, in a time when certain demands are being made upon the church. Well, I remember, for example, there was a time under Soviet domination in Eastern Europe when Stalin's people decided they were going to really try to get rid of Christianity. And one of the great moves they made to get rid of Christianity was to attempt to destroy the Lutheran church. And the way they did it was they shipped all the pastors off to Siberia, and all the husbands were taken away from their wives, and the wives and the children were left alone. All the Bibles were taken away. All their books were taken away. They were forbidden to practice their religion. And it was left, frankly, for the women, all by themselves, to maintain their faith. They got together, and by the things that they had memorized, they put back together some forms of Scripture. They deposited in their children through memorization what they knew of their prayer books and of their scriptures, and they kept their religion, their faith, alive through that time. So when Paul says the time's coming, it's short till it comes, that those who have wives are going to have to be as though they didn't have any. And those that weep, you're not going to have time for crying. They that rejoice, there's no time for that. And those people that buy are going to have to act like they don't own anything. And they that use this world had better not be abusing it, for the fashion of this world is in a process of passing away. In fact, their world, their society, their circumstances were going to change radically in the years to come with the persecutions that were going to descend on the Christian church. And Paul goes on to say, I really want you to be without anxiety, without carefulness. He that is unmarried cares for the things of the Lord, how he may please the Lord. He that's married cares for the things of this world, how he may please his wife. You have to do that, guys. I mean, if you're married, you are now responsible for another human being. And you have to take her into consideration. You have to think about her. You have to think about her feelings, about her needs, her wants, her desires. You can't just do what you want to do at every turn of the road. And so Paul says there are going to be circumstances when you're going to be better off single. It's true of men, and it's true of women. However, if you marry, you certainly have not sinned. There is a difference, Paul says, between a wife and a virgin. The unmarried woman cares for the things of the Lord, that she may be holy both in body and in spirit. She that is married cares for the things of this world, how she may please her husband. And that is as it should be. Now I speak this for your own profit. I'm not trying to trip you up, but for that which is comely, what looks good, and that you may attend upon the Lord without distraction. However, and here comes a really strange piece of Paul's writings. He says, if any man thinks he behaves himself uncomely toward his virgin, he means the woman he's engaged to, if she pass the flower of her age, getting a little old, and need so require, let him do what he should. He sins not, let them marry. Nevertheless, he that stands steadfast in his heart, having no necessity, but has power over his own will, and has so decreed in his heart he will not marry the virgin, he also does well. So he that gives in marriage does well, and he that gives her not in marriage does better. Really awkward the way this is worded in both in all the translations, really, as you read through it, because it's just difficult. It comes out of a different culture, different time, different place, and different problems. Paul then goes on to say in verse 39, the wife is bound by the law as long as her husband lives. If her husband is dead, she is at liberty to be married to whoever she will, only in the Lord. But you know, he says, I think she will be happier if she stays after my judgment, and I think that I also have the Spirit of God, if she would simply stay single. After all these years, I really wish we had that letter that the Corinthians wrote to Paul. I think a lot of the things he says in this chapter would probably make a whole lot more sense. But we understand them well enough. So until next time, I'm Ronald Dart.
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That song went all the way to number one. It's Peach Goldman with Expecting a Mountain. Starting off another hour of the morning show on this Tuesday. It is July the, what is it? It's the 7th already. What, are you kidding me? We've got Scott Inman coming up this hour. Music from Jeff Tolbert and Primitive Road. But right now, here's Paid in Full. This is All the Things You Are.

Cragans with The Other Side. Before that, Scotty Inman with My God. I'm Joseph Reed. Good morning, everybody. Thank you so much for tuning in to the show today. Making sure we're playing the perfect mix of Southern gospel music. 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We appreciate it. 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
15: We talk a lot here about ultra-processed foods and the many ways in which they can negatively impact your health. They've been linked to weight gain, obesity, type 2 diabetes, cardiovascular disease, even cancer. And now a new study out of UCSF found that high ultra-processed food intake was associated with something called intramuscular fat, which is exactly what it sounds like. That's fat inside your muscles, which can cause them to become weaker. Now, in this particular study, the researchers noticed more wear and tear and pain in people's knees because of weakened thigh muscles. Cutting back on ultra-processed foods isn't easy. The CDC estimates at least half the calories in our diet come from ultra-processed foods. But if you're looking to eat cleaner, cutting out sugar-sweetened beverages, that may be the best number one thing you can do to try and get started. I'm Dr. Sanjay Gupta, helping you live a better life.
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17: Welcome to Turning Point. Going through hardship is never enjoyable, but it's almost always beneficial. Today, Dr. David Jeremiah considers how that truth plays out in the life of Job, who learned firsthand how God can bring the greatest of blessings from the worst of circumstances. From the series, Making Sense of It All, here's David to introduce his message, When Trials Become Our Teacher.
18: Well, there's one man in the Bible whose trials surpass everybody else's. And that man, of course, is the man Job. And we're going to look at the second chapter of the book of Job today and draw some wonderful principles that help us understand what to do when trials become our teacher. We'll get there in just a moment. Hey, Turning Point has a magazine that we're very proud of because we know it's helping people in their walk with the Lord. It's meant to add value to your life. It's coordinated with the teaching that is on the air every day. And it's available to you just for the asking. If you're not getting the magazine now, when you write or call or however you get in touch with us, just say, please send me the magazine and you'll get the next copy that comes off the press. It's a beautiful presentation of biblical truth, devotional thoughts for every day, Monday through Friday, and one for the weekend, plus articles to help you in your walk with the Lord and information about the ministry of Turning Point around the world. It's a wonderful tool, and we want you to have it. 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Now let's get started with this discussion on trials from the book of Job.
11: Today I want to talk with you about the subject of when trials become our teacher. I have often recounted the tragic circumstances surrounding the writing of It Is Well With My Soul. You may remember that the song came from the heart of a man who was torn by testing and loss. Horatio Spafford was a very prosperous senior partner of a successful law practice. Prosperous and successful, that is, until the Great Chicago Fire, which destroyed much of his wealth, along with most of the city of Chicago. Horatio remained in Chicago after the fire to finish a case that was pending, and his family set out for Paris. He was to join them later. On November the 21st, 1873, the luxury ocean liner taking Anna Spafford and their four daughters to Europe was rammed by another vessel, and in less than 20 minutes, it sank. An unconscious Anna Spafford was rescued from some floating debris, but all of the children perished. While on the way to be with her in Europe, after he received her note that all the children had been lost at sea, Horatio asked the captain of the ship on which he was traveling to alert him to the place along the way where this tragedy had occurred. And he went up and cried out to the Lord and went back to his cabin and on a piece of hotel stationery from Chicago wrote down the words to the song, "It Is Well With My Soul." Almost familiar as his song are the words of Anna's telegram to her husband. When she was notifying him of what had happened, she sent simply these words, "Saved alone, what shall I do?" To a fellow survivor, she said, "God gave me four daughters. Now they have been taken from me. Someday, maybe I will understand why." Job had lost his children, not four daughters, but seven sons and three daughters. They were swept away when the house in which they were having a party was struck by a tornado and the house collapsed on them, killing them all instantly. The loss of Job's 10 children was the final stroke in Satan's first attack against him. In round one, Job lost all of his possessions and all of his family except for his wife. Now, at this point in the story, at the end of chapter 1 and the beginning of chapter 2, the central question of this book shifts. It shifts from the question, can a man lose everything he has and still bless God, to can a man lose even what he is and still remain under God's blessing? So we begin the second chapter with Job accused by Satan. And in verses 1 through 3 of chapter 2, we read these words. "Again, there was a day when the sons of God came to present themselves before the Lord. And Satan came also among them to present himself before the Lord. And the Lord said to Satan, 'From where do you come?' So Satan answered the Lord and said, 'From going to and fro on the earth and from walking back and forth on it.' And the Lord said to Satan, 'Have you considered my servant Job, that there is none like him on the earth, a blameless and upright man, one who fears God and shuns evil, and still he holds fast to his integrity, though you incited me against him to destroy him without cause. Using the same words that we are familiar with from the first chapter, we are told that Satan returns and is in the presence of Almighty God along with God's ministering angels. As in the first meeting, God initiates the conversation, and he turns to Satan and he says to him, "What do you think of my man Job now?" But how many of you know Satan doesn't give up easily? Can I get a witness? If he would not give up on Jesus Christ until after he had tempted him three times,

He's not going to give up on Job after one, and he's not going to give up on us either. And so we learn, first of all, about Satan's persistence. And then we learn about his persuasion. In verses 4 and 5, we read these words. And Satan answered the Lord and said, "Skin for skin, yes, all that a man has he will give for his life. But stretch out your hand now and touch his bone and his flesh, and he will surely curse you to your face." Satan says to God, "God, I went as far as you'd let me go. I took away Job's possessions and I took away his family, but that's all you allowed me to do. Job still has his health, God. And because of that, he can get another family and he can start another business. But I'll tell you what, Lord, if you let me touch his health, he will curse you to your face." Now, what he's saying is this. He's accusing Job of sacrificing his children, his animals, and his servants in order to preserve his own hide. Satan was convinced that Job would give all he had for his own life. In other words, Satan is saying that Job only loves God because God protects him and keeps him healthy. So he says, "God, you let me take away Job's health? That'll be it. He'll curse you then, Lord. He'll curse you to your face." And so we move from Satan's persistence and his persuasion to his permission. Notice verse 6, "And the Lord said to Satan, behold, he's in your hand, but spare his life." God issues Satan a permission slip with virtually unfettered power to harm his body, but God restricted Satan and would not let him kill Job. Now it's important to know, before we go any further, that God is always in control. Satan could not do anything that God would not let him do. And God is allowing Job to be a testimony, if you will, to a man's ability to trust in his God when all the props are taken away. But mark it down, Satan doesn't have unrestricted power. He can't do what he wants to do. He has to get permission from God. So we move from his persistence and his persuasion and his permission. Now notice his persecution in verse 7. "So Satan went out from the presence of the Lord, and he struck Job with painful boils from the sole of his foot to the crown of his head." Satan afflicted Job with a disease. We do not know for sure what that disease was. It is identified primarily in the text in a very graphic form. He had painful boils from the sole of his foot to the crown of his head. He was covered with sores. The Hebrew word for the word boil means a burning sore. The word is used for the boils with which the Egyptians were smitten in the plagues of Exodus chapter 9. Job was covered with these burning, inflamed sores from his foot to his head. The disease was likely the dreaded black leprosy of the Near East, often referred to by the title elephantiasis. The name for elephantiasis comes from the fact that the limbs in this disease take on a dark color from heavy incrustation due to the sores and the extreme swelling, which makes the limbs of the person look like elephant's legs. And they say the suffering with this disease is absolutely indescribable. If you read through the rest of the book of Job, you will run into some of the things Job was feeling and the symptoms of his disease. I just made a list of a few of them, and I won't ask you to look them up, but let me just tell you what they are. We begin in the second chapter with boils in verse 7, severe itching, verse 8, degenerative changes in his facial skin, verse 12 of chapter 2. In chapter 3, we discover he's lost his appetite and he's full of depression, verses 24 and 25. In chapter 9, he has difficult breathing. In 19, he has foul breath. In 19, he also has the loss of weight and continual pain and fever. These are just a few of the things Job was experiencing because Satan was allowed to touch his body. Apparently, as we read the text, and this is a little bit

gross, but it's right here, and I have to tell you about it. Apparently, Job found relief from the itching by scraping himself with a piece of broken pottery. So now we see Job outside of the city, sitting on an ash heap. The city garbage was deposited and burned there, and all of the rejects lived at the dump. The people who are living there are begging for alms for whoever passed by. At the ash heap, dogs fight over something to eat, and the city's waste is brought and burned, and the city's leading citizen, Job, is now sitting at the dump on an ash heap outside of the city. Before we leave this section, I want to take just a moment and share a couple of summary paragraphs about Satan, because we run the risk right here of either giving him more credit than he deserves or not giving him enough. I came across a couple of paragraphs by a Welsh preacher by the name of Peter Williams, and he writes this. He says, "We are sometimes in danger of adopting one of two extremes where Satan's power is concerned. On the one hand, we overrate his power and treat him as if he were almost equal to God. He is not, for he is a created being, and he does not possess God's attributes of omnipotence.

seen in the fact that he can only do to Job what God allows him to do. But even greater is the danger of underestimating his power, which is also very extensive. The first two of Satan's attacks upon Job are connected with his manipulation of men. He uses the Sabaeans and the Chaldeans to do his work. The second two temptations shows his control over the forces of nature, the fire and the wind. And the last temptation uses sickness of his subject's body to get across his point. For all of his sinister cunning and power, Satan is a created being, and therefore he is no match for the sovereign God who created him. He is the enemy of our souls, and he will use every means at his disposal to bring about our destruction. But we must never forget that he is already a defeated enemy. And all the vicious attacks upon the believer are but counteroffensives that are doomed to failure. Let me tell you something, friends. Satan was sentenced at the cross of Jesus Christ. The sentence hasn't been fully carried out, but one day it will. In between the sentence and the judgment, we're living in that period of time, and Satan's kind of on the loose. And he's a frantic, desperate creature because he knows his days are numbered. So don't be taken aback by Satan. Keep your guard up. But don't let him make you believe that you have to do anything he tells you to do. He reports to Almighty God, and he can't do anything that God won't allow him. And the Bible says, there has no temptation taken us, but such is common to man. And God is faithful, who will not suffer us to be tempted above that we are able, but will with the temptation also make a way of escape. We can be victorious over Satan, and he does not have power over us to do anything that we don't open the door of our lives to let him do. Hallelujah. Job, accused by Satan. But now, we got to talk about the second part of the story. And I've been looking forward to this with fear and trembling. And we're going to talk about Job's wife. We read, first of all, of her advice in verse 9. Then Job's wife said to him, Job, do you still hold fast to your integrity? Why don't you just curse God and die? I read a lot of books when I'm studying a series like this, and I love to read Chuck Swindoll's books because he sits loose in the saddle. And he always wants to make sure that while we deal with serious things, we don't get too serious. And right here in his book, he tells this story. He said there was a couple in bed one night, and the husband got up in the middle of the night, and he went downstairs, and after he'd been gone for a while, his wife realized that he should have come back, and she gets worried, and she goes downstairs. She walks in the kitchen, and he's sitting at the kitchen table drinking a cup of coffee, staring out of the window. She says, honey, what's wrong? He said, oh, nothing. She says, no, you wouldn't get out of bed and come down here in the middle of the night and sit in the kitchen, drink coffee, and stare out the window if it wasn't something wrong. What's wrong? He says, well, he said, the words don't come easy. And as she walked over to see him, she saw he was crying. He said, you remember 20 years ago when we had our first date? She said, yes. He says, you were 16 and I was 21? She says, yes. Do you remember the night we were sitting out in front of the house and we were smooching? And your dad saw us? And he went back in the house and he came out with a pistol. And he put the pistol in the window and he said, anybody who kisses my daughter like that will either marry her or spend 20 years in prison. And he said, I just realized tomorrow was the day I would have gotten out. Now, I have to recover from that very quickly. Because I sort of noticed that the majority of the laughter sounds sort of masculine. I don't see a lot of ladies laughing at that. But I wanted to tell you that because the rest of this is interesting, to say the least. After Satan struck the first time against Job, all Job had left was his wife and his friends. Now we read that even his wife has abandoned him. You cannot imagine how

0: painful that must have been to the patriarch. Chrysostom, a church father who is not supposed to have any sense of humor about this at all, wrote that the only reason Satan didn't kill Job's wife when the rest of his family was killed was because he knew he was going to use her later on to do some more damage to Job. And the most difficult thing to accept about the seventh verse of this chapter is the fact, if you look at it carefully, Job's wife asked Job to do exactly what Satan wanted him to do. Did you see that? Satan wanted Job to curse God and die. And she said to him, why don't you curse God and die? One of the things we have to be careful about here is to recognize that even though people are close to us, sometimes they can give us wrong messages. Adam listened to Eve. Abraham listened to Sarah. Job's wife advised him to give up his faith and commit suicide. But I want to tell you something. There's another side to this story that we need to be careful to mention. Before we throw Job's wife under the bus, I'd like to try to put this whole scene in perspective. Don Baker has written a book called Pain's Hidden Purpose. And in that book, he has written these words. He says, many have speculated as to just what Job's wife may have meant when she looked at that emaciated and blackened body and suggested that Job end his suffering. Some see Job's wife, he wrote at this point, as hardened and bitter, unconcerned for his relationship with God. I see her, wrote Don Baker, as a sensitive, caring, concerned woman who loved Job and honored his commitment. No family could have enjoyed the oneness that Job's family shared if their mother had been calloused or cruel. But she was stretched at this point. Weeks of suffering had passed without relief. Every morning she woke up to the same pain, only to find it intensified. Every night she'd pray for her husband's healing, but it never came. And there was no medication, no Tylenol 3, no Percodan, no Demerol, no morphine to ease the pain, no Valium, not even an aspirin to help him go to sleep. His suffering was so intense, his looks so hideous, his condition so infectious that he was forced to move out of the house and relocate at the city dump. And she couldn't stand it any longer. In a moment of deep and frustrated anguish, she suggested, Job, why don't you curse God and die? Tell God you've had enough. He's not going to heal you. He's gone back on his promise. He's not even aware of your problem. Job, I'd rather see you dead than like this. Maybe we could die together. End of quote. It's hard to blame this woman, isn't it? When you realize what she was experiencing. But to his credit, Job didn't listen to his wife's advice. He gave a solid answer in verse 10. He said to her, you speak as one of the foolish women. Shall we indeed accept good from God, and shall we not accept adversity? In all this, Job did not sin with his lips. Job's response here was profoundly simple. As you read the language, here's basically what he said to her. He said, woman, don't talk like a foolish person. You're talking like an unbeliever. Don't do that. Shall we accept good from God, he said, and not accept his adversity? And he rejected her suggestion. Job was slowly, methodically being stripped to the very nakedness of his spiritual being. All the things that clothe the spirit of man were being ripped apart. All that man leans upon for help and strength was taken from him, until we now see this man left alone, a soul that was forced to stand naked in the universe of God. All the props removed. I want to stop for just a moment and put a little counsel in here, if I might. I want to take just a moment and remind all of us, now that we've done away with all of the ups and downs of Job's wife, and just say to the wives here, don't ever, ever underestimate your importance to your husband. Don't ever think your words of affirmation are less important than others. I promise you, your husband cares more about what you say than what anybody else on the earth says.
1: Amen. And these instructions from Job's wife were quite amazing, aren't they? Some of you are saying, well, sure, thankful I don't have a wife like that. And hopefully none of you do, but she was quite a piece of action in this story. And Job had to overcome some of the things that she said. We'll talk more about that when we get together again tomorrow right here on Turning Point. We're talking about making sense of it all. It's a series of lessons on some of the explanation passages in the Bible. We've talked about finding strength through weakness, finding courage when fatigue drains you, and so many other thoughts that are a part of this discussion. We still have quite a ways to go. So if you're looking for encouragement, don't miss Turning Point every day. July is a month of encouraging messages from the Bible, answering your questions, motivating your heart, making you want to continue to serve God with everything you have. We'll see you next time right here.
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9: The preceding program was sponsored by Turning Point. This one says, we had just been married for 6 months. My husband and I are both 20. I found out that my parents were divorcing. They were planning to abandon my 14-year-old brother. Well, without hesitation, my new husband said, well, he's coming to live with us. Today, my brother graduates from college with honors. My husband's willingness to raise someone he barely knew, well, that gives me hope.
1: That's good. Here's Legacy 5 and Soul Pilot.

A former number one song from the Lefevre Quartet to get us kicked off on this Tuesday morning when my feet touch the streets of gold. Hey, y'all, I am Troy Peach in the chair and on the air, ready for more great Southern gospel music right here with you on Singing News Radio. Glad to have you along for the ride. Let's keep that music rolling. Here's the latest from Greater Vision, If These Walls Could Talk. It's Singing News Radio. I'm Troy Peach. It's going to be a good Tuesday.

Music from 11th Hour, that's who he is. You heard from the Kramers just before that with What the Soldiers Didn't See. And now it's time for a little music from Deborah Perry and Jaden's Call on this Tuesday morning. God Sees Your Storm. I'm Troy Peach. Let this one bless you today.

It's a brand new one from the Perrys from the album Long, Long Road by the Blood. Nobody sings a song quite like Miss Libby Perry Stuffle, and I should know that pretty well. Coming up in just a little bit, music from the Gaither Vocal Band. I got Taranda on the way, but here's Scotty Inman on this Tuesday, A Broken Man Can. It's his new one on Singing News Radio.

Taranda doing a little bluegrass gospel there with Praise here on Singin' News Radio. As promised, coming around the bottom of the hour, we had the Gaither Vocal Band with Revival Broke Out. Coming up, I've got that new one from the Inspirations featuring the Oak Ridge Boys, Mylon Hayes family on the way, but here's Paid in Full with their latest, What Victory. It's Southern Gospel Middays on Singin' News Radio.

That would be The Inspirations featuring the Grammy Award winning and Dove Award winning Oak Ridge Boys. Jesus is coming soon here on Southern Gospel Middays. I'm Troy Peach. We're about to make it through hour number one. On the way to the top of the hour, I got a classic from the Happy Goodmans on the way. And this one here from the Mylon Hayes family, Come and See.

Hey friends, it's Troy Peach. You've made it to Southern Gospel Middays here on Singing News Radio. Sit back, lift your heart, and enjoy the songs that are encouraging people every day.

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7: When you need your body to perform, but some of your muscles are having trouble, other muscles can sometimes help compensate. This is a great thing short term, but long term it can lead to serious and even chronic aches and pains. So if you've got nagging stiffness or irritation somewhere, don't push through it. Try to figure out why it's happening and how you can correct it. Strength and conditioning specialist Dana Santa says, performing exercises at a deliberate tempo makes it easier to notice when the wrong muscles are taking over, and also gives the intended muscles a chance to engage before that compensation kicks in. Dana suggests that starting with primary movement patterns such as squatting, hinging, pushing, pulling, rotating, and core can help make compensation easiest to identify and to address. I'm Dr. Sanjay Gupta, helping you live a better life.
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The Word of Prophecy Broadcast. In this hour of the world's greatest crisis, hear a unique revelation and message by Brother Ray Pringle, a man anointed to be a prophet of God. The voice of one crying in the wilderness, prepare ye the way of the Lord, make his path straight, as saith the prophet. And many of the children of Israel shall he turn to the Lord their God, and he shall go before him in the spirit and power of Elias, to turn the hearts of the fathers to the children, and the disobedient to the wisdom of the just, to make ready a people prepared.

0: Welcome to Radio's Most Challenging Hour, the Word of Prophecy broadcast, and I'm Brother Ray Pringle with a true message from the prophetic scriptures of your Holy Bible, which is the sure word of Almighty God. And ladies and gentlemen, this is the same book, our Holy Bible, that our God-fearing, patriotic forefathers used to receive inspiration from to write the Declaration of Independence and to frame our Constitution, from which we derive our personal and religious liberty. President George Washington, our first president, said in his lifetime, it's impossible to rightly govern the world without God and the Bible. President Abraham Lincoln said, the 16th president in his lifetime, I believe the Bible's the best gift God has ever given to man. All the good from the Savior of the world is communicated to us through this book. Unquote. Well, I'm on this broadcast to magnify the Word of God, which is Spirit and life, and Jesus said, we'll know the truth, and the truth shall make us free. Well, I want to give you another quote from one of our founding fathers, and that's Daniel Webster, one of the great signers of our Constitution. He said, if we abide by the principles taught in our Holy Bible, our country will prosper. But if we and our posterity neglect the instructions and authority in this book, no man can tell how sudden a catastrophe may overtake us and bury our glory in profound obscurity. May the Lord give you ears to hear this true message today sent by Holy Ghost anointing. Ladies and gentlemen, we continue the message today entitled Restoration, and that is restoration to the Church of Jesus Christ. And I'd like to begin with a scripture that you hear part of it every day in introducing these broadcasts on the Word of Prophecy Network from Luke, the first chapter, beginning in verse 15. He shall be great, and that is John the Baptist, he shall be great in the sight of the Lord, and shall drink neither wine nor strong drink. And he shall be filled with the Holy Ghost even from his mother's womb. And many of the children of Israel shall he turn to the Lord their God. And he shall go before him in the spirit and power of Elias, that's Elijah, to turn the hearts of the fathers to the children, and the disobedient to the wisdom of the just, to make ready a people prepared for the Lord. Restoration, ladies and gentlemen, is the hope of the Church of Jesus Christ of this end-time generation that is judgment-bound. Because the church is Laodicean, it's lukewarm, it's spewed out of the mouth of Jesus Christ, therefore there must be restoration before Jesus Christ will return. And that promise is found in Acts, the 3rd chapter, verse 20, where the Apostle Peter declared, and God shall send Jesus Christ to you, who was before preached unto you, whom the heaven must receive until, and until what? Until the restoration or restitution of all things which God hath proclaimed by all his holy prophets since the world began. And ladies and gentlemen, the message of restoration is the universal message of the Bible. It is the theme of the Word of God, that before Jesus Christ would return to this world, there would be a restoration of this end-time church that is Laodicean and world-conforming in character. It would have to be returned, restored back to the condition of the early church of Jesus Christ in the first century, as recorded in the book of Acts. And ladies and gentlemen, when you read the book of Acts, the first 15 chapters, you'll find that Jesus Christ had a church that was full of faith, full of the anointing of the Holy Ghost, full of the power of God, the gifts of the Spirit, the fruit of the Spirit. They had unity like we've never seen since. And ladies and gentlemen, it all will be restored. They had love. And one of the great indictments to the church of our day is found in Revelation 2, where the church has lost its first love. And then we turn over to the 3rd chapter of Revelation. The church at Sardis was dead. We go a little further, and the church at Laodicea was spewed out of the mouth of Christ. And here we are, the end-time Laodicean church spewed out of the mouth of Christ. There must be a work of reconciliation, and it has to be done through prophets, not pastors, and not pantywaist preachers, not racketeers, not all these bewitchers, beguilers, seducers, exorcists, and all that fill the pulpits in American society today, in a church culture that is absolutely sick from the crown of its head to the sole of its foot. And even in the last 2 verses of the Old Covenant, much less in the New Covenant or the New Testament, you find this hope that was foretold here by this great prophet Malachi, the last prophet in the Old Covenant or the Old Testament. Malachi, the fourth chapter, the last two verses, is the promise of this hope of restoration. Behold, I will send you Elijah the prophet before the coming of the great and dreadful day of the Lord, and he shall turn the heart of the fathers, that means the parents, to the children, and the heart of the children to their fathers, lest I come and smite the earth with a curse. Ladies and gentlemen, what could you think of greater and more necessary, needful in this terrible sick society and this Laodicean church age in which we're living than a restoration back to fathers to their parents, of fathers rather to their children, and fathers or parents, praise God, being able to communicate to their children again, breaking down this old communication gap, this generation gap, and this credibility gap. And I'll tell you, ladies and gentlemen, the greatest gap between parents and children is a credibility gap. They don't, neither one will trust each other. I've talked to young people, and I ask them, why do you rebel against your parents? They're liars. They won't tell me the truth. They're not honest with me. And I'll tell you, that's the greatest need of our generation, is have the church turn back to the old-fashioned holiness and living a sanctified lifestyle, a church that is Laodicean, spewed out of the mouth of Christ, and is like the church of old. And somebody says, what's the matter with the church today? Well, it's just like the church of old that God rejected back in the day of Ezekiel. And here it is, quote, behold, this was the iniquity of thy sister Sodom. Pride, fullness of bread, and abundance of idleness was in her, and I took her away as I saw fit. That's in Ezekiel 16:49. And the church today is so full of idolatry, it is absolutely ripe, and it will become the target of God's great judgments that will purge it and cause the people of God to repent from their sins and turn back to the Lord in full restoration, like the church of Jesus Christ in the first century, when it had Peter, James, and John and all those wonderful ministers in there ministering. We're going to have ministers that's going to rise up and have the anointing of the Spirit of God upon them. And we're going to see signs and wonders. We're going to see the church repenting. And God is going to have a sanctified church without spot or blemish. And all this old world conformity, praise God, is going to be purged from the church of Jesus Christ. Why, here's one of the revelations in the Old Covenant. 2 Chronicles 7, verses 13 and 14, God says, now this is a work of restoration. If I shut up heaven, there be no rain. If I command the locusts to devour the land, if I send pestilence among my people, and God is in these sore judgments arising, he said, if my people, which are called by my name, shall humble themselves and pray and seek my face, and here's the most important one, turn from their wicked ways. That means repent and quit their stinking sinning. Then God said, I'll forgive their sin and I'll heal their land. My Lord, my beloved, that is restoration in its greatest extent. Now the Lord has something else waiting for us, and it's wonderful, and that's two great prophets of restoration that the devil can't stop. He might hinder some of us today, but I'll tell you right shortly, there's two going to appear, and it's revealed in Revelation, the 11th chapter, beginning in verse 3, where God said, I'll give power to my two witnesses. And they are prophets. And you find in verse 10 that the Bible here in Revelation 11 and verse 10 calls them prophets. Said these two prophets tormented them that dwell on the earth. So God calls them in verse 3 witnesses. And they'll prophesy 1260 days clothed in sackcloth. And verse 5 says, if any man will hurt them, fire proceedeth out of their mouth and devoureth their enemies. And if any man will hurt them, he must in this manner be killed. I'll tell you, I thank God for that unprecedented power in these two great trusted prophets of restoration. They also, verse 6 says, have power to shut the heaven that it rain not in the days of their prophecy. And they have power over the waters to turn them to blood and to smite the earth with all plagues as often as they will. These prophets are going to have power that they are unstoppable. The devil will fight against them. It says in the next verse, the beast that ascendeth out of the bottomless pit will make war with them. And after their testimony is finished, he'll kill them. Praise God. But he will not stop these two great prophets of restoration until they have finished their testimony of 3.5 years. And many on this earth will be dead because these two prophets will kill their enemies with fire coming from their mouths. They'll call plagues down on the cities or communities that won't receive them and turn their water to blood. God's going to humble the hearts of these old arrogant perverts and these backslidden, arrogant members of the Church of Jesus Christ here in this coming great gathering storm of 3.5 years, when there'll be restoration back to the Church of Jesus Christ, like the early church, with divine unity and power. It'll be in one mind and one accord, of one heart and one soul, one mind and one judgment. Praise God, there'll be a unity and a love that has never been before witnessed. And I'll tell you, it's going to be a wonderful time, even though it's going to be a time of great problems and troubles and the judgments of God. But we thank God for this blessed hope. Shall we pray? Father, we pray that hearts will be open to receive this message, and many will turn back to the holiness of God, to the fear of God, and repent of their foolishness, their worldliness, and their sins, and turn to you in full submission. We ask it in Jesus' name. And amen. This is Brother Ray Pringle on the Word of Prophecy broadcast. Ladies and gentlemen, all these messages we have, the work of restoration, we have them in the printed form. We have them on audio cassettes and on video cassettes. On the video cassettes, you can have these, the whole message of 2 hours for an offering of $25 on video. And it's along with great singing, quartet, and trio singing from the Calvary Chapel Church of God here in Jacksonville, Florida. Praise God. You can have a wonderful time having church as well as hearing the teaching on this end-time rising phenomenon, restoration to the Church of Jesus Christ, just for a $25 offering. And we do need your financial support and prayers. Ladies and gentlemen, this is a work of faith, and we pray that God will deal with your hearts to help support this ministry. And you'll be encouraging your, your neighbors, the members of your family, and fellow Christians to tune into this broadcast on this station 5 days a week, Monday through Friday, right here at the same time, same station. And I know that you'll be doing them a great favor. Praise the Lord. Well, I see our time is gone again for this broadcast, but we'll be back tomorrow by God's grace and help. And until then, may God grip your heart in this message with its power and persuasion. Is our prayer for every one of you.
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1: 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And for

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faith will be stronger in me. I know it's just a test, so I'll try.

Yeah, I like it. It's Poet Voices here on this Tuesday. Now I'm on my way. Troy Peach here with you on Southern Gospel Middays. It is the lunchtime hour. Thank you for letting me take you on through the middle part of your day here on this Tuesday. Here's a former number one from Tribute.

A little bluegrass gospel from Chosen Road. It's a God thing. Music from Southbound just before that with Nothing here on Singing News. Well, I mean, it wasn't Nothing. It was a song, but it was called Nothing. I'm Troy Peach. That's going to get messy if I'm not careful. Here's the latest from The Guardians. It's brand new. I Know You on Singing News Radio.

if I know me, I could tell myself I'm better than the one who bowed their knees then went astray. Well, the fact is I know me.

A broken man can. It's the latest from Scotty Inman here on Southern Gospel Middays. Hey, you know, my buddy Scotty nominated for Soloist of the Year this year in the 2026 Singing News Fan Awards. You know, you can cast your vote for Scotty and all your favorites by doing that. I believe the 31st of July is the cutoff date. You can vote online, singingnews.com/fanawards, or you can tear out the ballot in the July issue. Send that in and let your voice be heard in this year's Fan Awards. You know, you got to be a subscriber to Singing News or Singing News TV for that vote to be eligible. But man, I know your favorites are counting on you this year. Keep it right here. More great music on the way. The Isaacs, the Wisnitz, Janet Paschal, and more. Here's Jeff Tolbert and Primitive Road, another Singing News Fan Award nominee. No better time than now. Jeff Tolbert and Primitive Road on Singing News Radio.

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11: A Better Life with Dr. Sanjay Gupta.
12: As someone who's been married nearly 25 years, I'll tell you, there's a lot of great things about having a spouse. And according to a new study out of the University of Miami Health System, marriage might even be linked to a lower risk of cancer. Why? Well, the researchers said people who are married are less likely to engage in risky behavior. They're more likely to get a nudge to go to regular preventive medicine appointments and screenings. And they have a partner to share the load of family obligations, household chores, and finances. No one is saying you should get married in the pursuit of better health. But if you are single, how can you build a strong support system to maybe get some of these same benefits? Do your own research, find out what's important, and then hold members of your squad accountable and let them hold you accountable as well. That can provide a lot of support. I'm Dr. Sanjay Gupta, helping you live a better life.
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0: all Scripture is for us, but not all Scripture is to us. That's one of Dr. J. Vernon McGee's unforgettable statements. And you'll hear it again as we continue our study in Matthew 5. It's really a simple distinction, but it changes everything when you open the Bible and ask, what is God saying and how does it apply? Well, as the Bible bus keeps rolling, let's hear what God's doing around the world in the hearts of those who join us, this time in Spanish. Maritza in Venezuela writes, your words are very true. I am fascinated by your biblical studies. Little by little, I am learning. Little by little. That's how God builds us, isn't it? Little by little. Quietly, steadily, and faithfully. Isabel in Spain shares this about La Fuente de la Vida. That's TTB in European Spanish. Your program is spectacular. Every morning I listen, which I find very instructive, and I encourage everyone to continue doing so because, as the name of the program says, the water of life is what allows us to maintain faith. Thank you very much for all your dedication and effort. Well, I love it. The water of life is flowing, and it is flowing through apps, radios, and so many other ways, right into homes around the world. And then listen to Sergio. He's in Guatemala. I remember when I was young, I would leave home very early for school. When I returned, my mother had gone to work, but in her little corner of the dining room table, I would see pages of notes underlined and highlighted. Later, when I got married, I saw those booklets again in my mother-in-law's house, also full of diagrams, notes, and underlined parts. These were her notes and outlines from your ministry. These are testimonies of women who heard, studied, and appreciated searching the scriptures as they traveled in the Bible bus. Now in retirement, I have the opportunity to listen to Radio Cultural in Guatemala City. I have completed my first journey through the Holy Scriptures. It has truly been a wonderful trip, which I am enthusiastically preparing to begin again. I want to share with you that along the way, I have invited several people to join the study. It is somewhat disappointing because they have not accepted the invitation. However, my wife has been more successful. It is shocking to me to see the spiritual hunger of the friends she has invited to listen and how God has provided nourishment. Every morning, we download the audio and the PDF file with the study of the day and send it to him by WhatsApp. Thus, when he moves to a place with good signal, these files are downloaded to his phone, and he can enjoy feeding his soul with the study of the Word in the place and time that he has available. Keep going, brethren. The road is difficult, and the trials are many. But the Word of God goes where He wills, to the person He selects, in the way He allows, and to accomplish the purpose He desires. He will grow the fruit, and undoubtedly He will give the reward. Well, isn't that a great picture? Generations marked by underlined passages and now digital files traveling by WhatsApp into signal-starved places. The Word really does find a way, doesn't it? Well, you know, we'd love to hear your story too, so why don't you send it to us through the feedback section of our app, or you can always email us, that's simple, BibleBus@ttb.org. Or you can write to Box 7100, Pasadena, California, 91109. In Canada, Box 25325, London, Ontario, N6C6B1. And then you can even leave us a voicemail at 1-800-65-BIBLE. Let's pray. Heavenly Father, thank you that your word moves wherever you send it. Open our eyes as we study, Lord, and give us a hunger for your truth and the courage to share it. Accomplish your purposes through your living word. In Jesus' name, amen. Let's turn to Matthew 5 as we go through the Bible with Dr. J. Vernon McGee.
1: Now we come to the so-called Sermon on the Mount. It's in Matthew 5, 6, and 7, and you'll find excerpts of it in the other Gospels. I do not think that our Lord gave it just one time. I think He gave it on many occasions. He repeated, as you know, a great deal of the truths that He gave. He would repeat parables. He would repeat on several occasions great truths. And Dr. Luke speaks of the fact that He gave this down on the plain, and he has only a portion of it. And very frankly, I'm sure Matthew only carries a part of the Sermon on the Mount. I believe that our Lord gave a great deal more than you have here, but this is given for our learning, our understanding today. Now, there are two things I'd like to say. One is that the far right and the far left are not confined to politics. We have in the exposition of Scripture today, among theologians, we have the far left and the far right. And it's not revealed in a more vivid manner than in the understanding of the Sermon on the Mount. Now, the liberal theologian, he's the far left, he treats the Sermon on the Mount as the gospel, and he acts, even if he doesn't say it, as if it were the only important part of Scripture. I played handball quite a few years ago with a very liberal preacher. He became, I think, rather famous after that as a leader of the liberal wing. He told me one day that all he needed in the Bible was the Sermon on the Mount. And he went so far as to say that all he needed was the golden rule over in the 12th verse of the 7th chapter. Therefore, all things whatsoever ye would that men should do to you, do ye even so to them, for this is the law and the prophets. Now, may I say, that sounds very good. It's very pious, and it's pious drivel to talk like that. The question is not whether you feel that the Sermon on the Mount is your religion. The question is, are you living it, brother? That's the important thing. And we'll have something to say about that a little later on. This is an extreme viewpoint, but it actually is representative of a very large segment of liberalism today. And will you listen to me very carefully now? The content of the Christian gospel is not found in the Sermon on the Mount. For instance, there is absolutely no mention of the death and resurrection of Christ. Paul said to the Corinthians, I declare unto you the gospel. Well, what is the gospel? Sermon on the Mount? Is that what Paul gave? No, he says that Christ died for our sins according to the Scripture, and that he was buried and rose again the third day according to the Scriptures. And friends, that's not here. The gospel is not in the Sermon on the Mount. And that's the reason a great many people like to come to this. It sounds very pious. It's nothing in the world but a great deal of verbiage for men to get up and say today, I live by the Sermon on the Mount, when they actually don't. I believe that type of preaching has made more hypocrites in the church than anything else. If any man's honest and will read the Sermon on the Mount, he'll know he's not living up to it. And if that's God's standard, and by the way it is, you come short of it, what are you going to do? Do you have a Savior? Do you have one that can extend mercy to you? Do you have one that can reach down in grace and save you by faith? Because apparently you can't measure up to it. No, may I say, they just hold this out before them, and it ministers to hypocrisy today. And to reduce the Christian message to the Sermon on the Mount is a simplicity which the Scriptures would not permit under any circumstances whatsoever. Now, this is the extreme left. Now we have the extreme right. This group, they treat the Sermon on the Mount as if it were the bubonic plague, and they want to have nothing to do with it. You get the impression that there's something ethically wrong with it when you listen to them. And this group are known as hyper-dispensationalists. Don't misunderstand, I'm a dispensationalist, but not a hyper-dispensationalist. And they say that you just can't use the Sermon on the Mount at all. I had one man that said that the Lord's Prayer has no meaning for us today. And when I heard that, he was a leading man, I ran a series on the Sermon on the Mount and the Lord's Prayer. And I have a book called Let Us Pray, and it deals with the Lord's Prayer. It has a meaning for us today, but I don't think it's to be quoted at a Sunday morning service, as we shall see when we get into the Sermon on the Mount. Now, these folk just want to rule it out. They would say to me today, well, let's pass over the Sermon on the Mount. It's not for us. Well, it is for us, not to us. That viewpoint represents the extreme right today. Now, it is true that there's no gospel in the Sermon on the Mount, and it's tragic indeed to give it to unregenerate men as a standard of conduct, and that if they try to measure up to it, that they are Christian. The Sermon on the Mount is law lifted to the nth degree. Man could not keep the law in the Old Testament, and how in the world can he keep the Sermon on the Mount, which is even higher, that is, in his own strength? It's likewise true that the modus operandi for Christian living is not really found in the Sermon on the Mount. It gives the ethic without supplying the dynamic. Living by the power of the indwelling Holy Spirit is just not one of the truths taught in the Sermon on the Mount. You find nothing in here. Paul says, God has sent now the Holy Spirit into the world, and the Spirit of God is able to produce fruit in the life of the believer. You don't find that here. You don't find the ministry of the Holy Spirit at all. Now, the Sermon on the Mount contains high ethical standards and practices which are not contrary to Christian living. In fact, the Sermon on the Mount expresses the mind of Christ, and certainly his mind should be in the Christian. And there are great principles that are set down here which are profitable for the Christian to learn and to study today, but you'll never attain them in your own strength, my friend. You'll have to go elsewhere to look for the power. You have a marvelous electric light bulb here, but you do not have the generator here that produces the power that will make the light. And it's the light, not the bulb, that is all important. Now, the primary purpose of the Sermon on the Mount, I believe, is to set before men the law of the kingdom. What are we talking about in the Gospel of Matthew? The king. The king has come to present himself now. He began by, we saw last time, preaching the gospel of the kingdom as John had, his forerunner. And then he called disciples as the king to follow him. Now he enunciates the law of the kingdom. This is the manifesto of the king, and it's the platform of the Prince of Peace, and it's law. It'll be the law of this world during the millennium. That's when it's going to find its full fruition. Christ will be here in person to enforce every word of it. The Sermon on the Mount will finally prevail when he whose right it is to rule shall come. Now, it's inconceivable to me that anyone who acknowledges him today as Lord would despise this document or turn from it. The Christian who calls him Lord will seek to do the things he commands. He can obey only in the power of the Holy Spirit. Now, it's worse than futile to try and force the Sermon on the Mount on a gainsaying and rebellious world. Only the gospel of the grace of God can make men obedient to Christ. And it was given to bring men to obedience to God. Now, the Sermon on the Mount needs to be preached to bring conviction to the hearts of men and to let them know that they come short of his glory. The Sermon on the Mount lets men know that they've sinned. It reveals that none are righteous and that all have come short of the glory of God. Now, the Christian can take the principles which are set down here and consider them in the light of other scriptures to get a better understanding, a full-orb viewpoint of the mind of Christ. And you can only find Christ's definition of murder and adultery in the Sermon on the Mount, by the way. And believe me, you put that down on someone. I think probably I ought to tell this little story. It took place in my first ministry, and I was much more blunt then than, frankly, I am now. And I guess some folk may think I'm very blunt. Well, anyway, I was invited by a very wonderful man who was a vice president of a bank and an elder, and one who had actually

apologized to God, which I told him. And he went on then to explain to me that he was an officer in a certain liberal church. And believe me, he was covering up fast. He said to me, says, you know, said, the Sermon on the Mount is my religion. I said, it is. I said, let's shake hands. And I shook hands with him. I said, I congratulate you. You've got a wonderful religion. I said then to him, how are you doing with it? He said, what do you mean? Well, I said, you said the Sermon on the Mount is your religion. Are you living by it? Well, he said, I try. Well, I said, that's not quite it. The Lord said, blessed are you if you do these things. Not whether you vote on them, but whether you do them. Well, he said he wasn't too sure about that, but he certainly tried. Well, I said then, are you keeping it? Well, he said, I think I am. Well, I said, do you mind if we just take a little test? Well, he said, all right. I said, well, the Sermon on the Mount says that if you're angry with your brother, that you're guilty of murder. I said, could you make that? Well, he said, that's pretty strong, but he said, maybe I could do that. I don't think I've been angry enough to kill anyone. Then I gave him the other one the Lord gave on adultery. I said, he said, if you so much as look at a woman to lust after, you're guilty of the act. I said, how about that one? Ooh, he said, I guess that would get me. And I said, I imagine there's several things in the Sermon on the Mount that would get you. I said, apparently you're not living by your religion. Now, I said, if I were you, I'd change my religion and get something that works. How many people there are today like that man very piously say that the Sermon on the Mount is my religion? Now, all he meant was he just thought it was a good document and a very fine expression, but it didn't affect him one whit. He could cuss like a sailor. And I found out later that he had two wives, one he had at home and one was his secretary. May I say to you, friends, the Sermon on the Mount, if you're going to have it as your religion, you better make sure you're keeping it, because you know the breaking of the law is what gets you in trouble. And if you're going to be a law-abiding citizen, you're to keep the law. And it's loaded with law. May I say, the Sermon on the Mount, if you look at it and be honest, it'll bring you to a Savior who died for you on the cross. That's very important to see. Now, these great principles here are for us today, and we need to come to them. It reveals how far we come short, but sets before us a high goal. Now, the Sermon on the Mount, we have only an excerpt, I'm sure, here. Now, we have in this Sermon on the Mount, I've divided it like this, the relationships of the subject of the kingdom to self. In the first 16 verses of the 5th chapter, the relationships of the subject of the kingdom to law, that's 5:17 through 48, and the relationship of the subjects of the kingdom to God, that's in chapter 6, and then the relationships of the subject of the kingdom to others, that's in chapter 7, and this will prevail when he is ruling over the earth. Now let's come to chapter 5, and here we have the relationship of the subjects of the kingdom to self and to law. Now, it opens with the Beatitudes, and I would have you note there are Beatitudes and not do-attitudes. It states that the subjects of the kingdom, what they are, and how they are to become this type of person. For instance, we'll just look at them. Now, will you notice, and I'm reading verse 1 of chapter 5. And seeing the multitudes, he went up into a mountain, and when he was set, his disciples came unto him. And he opened his mouth and taught them, saying. Now you see, he did not actually give the Sermon on the Mount to the multitudes. He gave it to his disciples. And that is so important to see. He gave it to those that were already his. And don't misunderstand me, it was because he saw the multitudes and their need, and this is given to them indirectly. And I believe that today, that men need first to come to Christ in this day when the kingdom of heaven is actually in abeyance. The present state of it is a place where the seed is being sown, the Word of God. That's what we're doing right now. I think that's my business, is to sow the seed, the Word of God. That's our business in the world. Now, the day's coming when he'll establish his kingdom upon this earth. Now, this has a meaning for us, but
Notice what

0: It says, blessed are the poor in spirit, for theirs is the kingdom of heaven. Now, the poor in spirit doesn't tell you how to become the poor in spirit. It just says the poor in spirit. And he here says nine times, blessed. And the Psalms, by the way, open with the same word, blessed is the man. And there's a contrast, I think, to the Mosaic Law. In the Mosaic Law, the curses back in Deuteronomy. And you remember that Joshua was told when they got into the land that they were to stand on Mount Gerizim to bless the people when you come over Jordan, and then the curses on Mount Ebal. Now, the curses are given in Deuteronomy, and the blessings are given in the Sermon on the Mount, for he alone can bring those. Now, only the saved sinner today can know his poverty of spirit. Blessed are the poor in spirit. Why, the Sermon on the Mount makes some of these fellows, as this man I referred to, why, it makes them boast, for he certainly was boasting. This was his religion. He's trying to kid himself, and he tried to kid me that he was keeping it. He wasn't keeping it at all. It just made a hypocrite out of him, and we got a lot of those. I played golf in Tulsa, Oklahoma, with a very wealthy man there. He'd been in the oil business. He told me, he said, I forget how many years, he said, I went to church just like the rest of the hypocrites, and I was one of them, talking about keeping a Sermon on the Mount. Then he said, one day, I found out I was a lost sinner on the way to hell, and I turned to Jesus Christ, and he saved me. May I say, friends, don't be taken in by this type of thing. Only the Spirit of God can reveal to you your poverty of spirit. These are the citizens of the kingdom of heaven. It doesn't tell you how to become one. These are already citizens of the kingdom of heaven. And to know your poverty of spirit, Paul says, being poor, we make many rich. That's spiritual riches, by the way. And he gives us that over in 2 Corinthians, the 6th chapter. And I'll not take time to turn to that today. He says, as poor, yet making many rich. And that's spiritually. And you'll notice here, the next one is, blessed are they that mourn, for they shall be comforted. And by the way, you will find all of these given elsewhere. The poor in spirit is given in Zephaniah 3:12. Blessed are they that mourn, they'll be comforted in Micah 7:1. This is a state, you see, blessed are the meek, for they shall inherit the earth. And that's Psalm 37:11. And friends, the meek are not inheriting the earth today. I'm sure you recognize that. They are the ones that are not inheriting it right now. So apparently the Sermon on the Mount's not in effect today. Now, when he's reigning, the meek will inherit the earth. And by the way, how do you become meek? This man I talked to wasn't meek. How do you become meek? Well, you and I can't do it. Our Lord was meek and lowly. He'll inherit all things. Now, we are the heirs of God and joint heirs of Christ. We're told the fruit of the Spirit is love, joy, peace, and among other things is meekness. Only the Spirit of God can make you meek when you try to do it, and you do accomplish it, even if you did what you don't. But if you did, you'd be proud of yourself, wouldn't you? And out goes your meekness. You just wouldn't have it at all. How wonderful this Sermon on the Mount is, but let's interpret it accurately, friend. And so until next time, may the Lord richly bless you, my beloved.
1: 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And we'll gladly point you in the right direction. We'll continue our study of the Sermon on the Mount next time. I'm Steve Schwetz, and I'll be right here saving a seat on the Bible bus just for you.

0: Through the Bible is a 5-year study of God's entire Word, and together we discover God's purposes in history and our lives, found only when we believe in Jesus Christ. Do you know Him yet?
1: Hey, Max, you look absolutely dashing in that purple tie. Ready to harness the world?
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1: Thanks. 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
1: You might be onto something, Max.
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Yeah, that's the latest release from Karen Peck and New River, getting us kicked off on my final hour of music here on this Tuesday edition of Southern Gospel Middays. I'm Troy Pete, your host, hanging out in the chair and on the air for one more hour here on this Tuesday. This hour, we're going to get you singing news verse of the day on the way. Also, music from the Perrys. I got the Down East Boys lined up, the Mighty Kingsmen triumphant, and more, like these kids from Texas, the power of an empty tomb, the Irwins on Singing News Radio.

The latest from the Perrys, By the Blood. Before that, you heard from the Justified Quartet, The Good, The Bad, and The Ugly. Well, it is now time for your singing news verse of the day. Today, we're looking over in the book of 1 Timothy, chapter 6 and verse 12. Fight the good fight of faith. Lay hold on eternal life, to which you were also called and have confessed the good confession in the presence of many witnesses. That's your singing news verse of the day here on Southern Gospel Middays. Coming up, music from the Down East Boys and the Mighty Kingsmen. But here's Todd Tillman on this Tuesday. Didn't Feel Like Faith on Singing News Radio.

That one's been number one on the Power 50 charts for 2 weeks in a row. The Down East Boys, Preach Jesus, here on Southern Gospel Middays. Coming up, Lauren Talley in the lineup with her new one, Walls. I've got Authentic Unlimited, and here's one from the Mighty Kingsmen, going to take us close to the bottom of the hour. They don't know what the Lord can do. Singing News Radio.

0: Some great bluegrass gospel music from Authentic Unlimited. You know what I need here on Southern Gospel Middays. Bringing us around the bottom of the hour was the latest from Lauren Talley. It's called Walls here on Singing News Radio. Mark Bishop's new one, You Better Go Read It, is on the way, plus music from the Benyons. But here's a former number one from Triumphant on this Tuesday, How Saved I Am. I'm Troy Peets. This is Singing News Radio.
1: Heart cried out to be free. I was desperate, a failure.

That's a brand new one from Mark Bishop, helping me close the door on this Tuesday. You better go read it. I'm Troy Peach. Man, that is going to do it for me here on this Tuesday, but I'll be back tomorrow. We'll do it all over again right here in the middle part of the day. That's why they let us call it Southern Gospel Middays right here on Singing News Radio. I'm Troy Peach. I will see you tomorrow. Have a great rest of the day. Let's go on home with the new one from the Binions. I'm Persuaded to Believe on Singing News Radio.

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2: My Uncle Otis raised champion bird dogs. I was always amazed that his personal dogs were the best hunters around. And I'll never forget the day he said, "I want you to see something very special." So down at the kennels, he showed me a litter of 6 pointer puppies bouncing and wrestling together. He explained, "These pups have bird pointing in their DNA, but they have never come in contact with a quail or quail feathers." He then picked up a long cane pole with a fishing line. At the end of the fishing line, he had tied on a couple of quail feathers. As the puppies were playing, Uncle Otis slowly lowered the feathers down close to them, far enough above them that they didn't see them, but they could smell the feathers. When he did this, about 4 of the 6 started pointing. Some would stand still and point for 3 or 4 seconds, and then play a little, and then point some more. 1 or 2 didn't really point at all, but 1 of the puppies froze in place from the moment he smelled the feathers. Uncle Otis said, "Most of these puppies can be trained to be good bird dogs, but the one that is frozen in time, that's the one I'll keep for myself." He smiled and added, "That puppy was born to be a great bird dog." You know, our DNA determines so much of who we are, but as new creatures in Christ, we have inherited spiritual DNA from our Father, and those spiritual gifts have been given to all believers. So let's make sure we stir up those gifts to help point others to Christ.
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1: If you're looking to get stronger, you don't necessarily need a bunch of heavy weights to do that, at least not to start. Body weight workouts, when you do them the right way, can be really effective. Strength and conditioning specialist Dana Santis told us, with body weight training, you create progressive overload by changing joint angles, adding instability, or choosing more challenging variations of the same exercise. Two other factors driving progressive overload are time under tension and muscular fatigue. That means the amount of time your muscles are engaged during a movement, the slower the movement, the harder it will be until you reach the point where you can't do another rep with good form. You want to stop before you collapse. Also, remember this, pay attention to your breath. So important. Breathe out when you exert force. I'm Dr. Sanjay Gupta, helping you live a better life.
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3: We talk a lot here about ultra-processed foods and the many ways in which they can negatively impact your health. They've been linked to weight gain, obesity, type 2 diabetes, cardiovascular disease, even cancer. And now a new study out of UCSF found that high ultra-processed food intake was associated with something called intramuscular fat, which is exactly what it sounds like. That's fat inside your muscles, which can cause them to become weaker. Now, in this particular study, the researchers noticed more wear and tear and pain in people's knees because of weakened thigh muscles. Cutting back on ultra-processed foods isn't easy. The CDC estimates at least half the calories in our diet come from ultra-processed foods. But if you're looking to eat cleaner, cutting out sugar-sweetened beverages, that may be the best number one thing you can do to try and get started. I'm Dr. Sanjay Gupta, helping you live a better life.
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9: If I were to ask you what makes for a good night's sleep, you'd probably say a dark, quiet room, not too many things on your mind. But every night when you go to get some Z's, how often do you really think about the temperature in your bedroom? Temperature may be one of the most underappreciated factors in sleep. That's according to the Senior Vice President of Research and Scientific Affairs at the National Sleep Foundation. We often hear about lights and screens and stress, but even modest changes in temperature and airflow can influence both how quickly you fall asleep and how deeply you stay asleep. Most experts will recommend a room temperature of 60 to 67 degrees Fahrenheit. You might also experiment with your sheets and what you actually wear to bed. Play around a bit and see what improves your sleep. You might be delightfully surprised. I'm Dr. Sanjay Gupta, helping you live a better life.
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11: Welcome to Turning Point. Going through hardship is never enjoyable, but it's almost always beneficial. Today, Dr. David Jeremiah considers how that truth plays out in the life of Job, who learned firsthand how God can bring the greatest of blessings from the worst of circumstances. From the series, Making Sense of It All, here's David to introduce his message, When Trials Become Our Teacher.
12: Well, there's one man in the Bible whose trials surpass everybody else's. And that man, of course, is the man Job. And we're going to look at the second chapter of the book of Job today and draw some wonderful principles that help us understand what to do when trials become our teacher. We'll get there in just a moment. Hey, Turning Point has a magazine that we're very proud of because we know it's helping people in their walk with the Lord. It's meant to add value to your life. It's coordinated with the teaching that is on the air every day. And it's available to you just for the asking. If you're not getting the magazine now, when you write or call or however you get in touch with us, just say, please send me the magazine and you'll get the next copy that comes off the press. It's a beautiful presentation of biblical truth, devotional thoughts for every day, Monday through Friday, and one for the weekend, plus articles to help you in your walk with the Lord and information about the ministry of Turning Point around the world. It's a wonderful tool, and we want you to have it. Be sure to take advantage of this opportunity and have it mailed to your home. Now let's get started with this discussion on trials from the book of Job.
5: Today I want to talk with you about the subject of when trials become our teacher. I have often recounted the tragic circumstances surrounding the writing of It Is Well With My Soul. You may remember that the song came from the heart of a man who was torn by testing and loss. Horatio Spafford was a very prosperous senior partner of a successful law practice. Prosperous and successful, that is, until the Great Chicago Fire, which destroyed much of his wealth, along with most of the city of Chicago. Horatio remained in Chicago after the fire to finish a case that was pending, and his family set out for Paris. He was to join them later. On November the 21st, 1873, the luxury ocean liner taking Anna Spafford and their four daughters to Europe was rammed by another vessel, and in less than 20 minutes, it sank. An unconscious Anna Spafford was rescued from some floating debris, but all of the children perished. While on the way to be with her in Europe, after he received her note that all the children had been lost at sea, Horatio asked the captain of the ship on which he was traveling to alert him to the place along the way where this tragedy had occurred. And he went up and cried out to the Lord and went back to his cabin, and on a piece of hotel stationery from Chicago, wrote down the words to the song, "It Is Well With My Soul." Almost familiar as his song are the words of Anna's telegram to her husband. When she was notifying him of what had happened, she sent simply these words, "Saved alone, what shall I do?" To a fellow survivor, she said, "God gave me four daughters. Now they have been taken from me. Someday, maybe I will understand why." Job had lost his children, not four daughters, but seven sons and three daughters. They were swept away when the house in which they were having a party was struck by a tornado and the house collapsed on them, killing them all instantly. The loss of Job's 10 children was the final stroke in Satan's first attack against him. In round one, Job lost all of his possessions and all of his family except for his wife. Now, at this point in the story, at the end of chapter 1 and the beginning of chapter 2, the central question of this book shifts. It shifts from the question, can a man lose everything he has and still bless God, to can a man lose even what he is and still remain under God's blessing? So we begin the second chapter with Job accused by Satan. And in verses 1 through 3 of chapter 2, we read these words. "Again, there was a day when the sons of God came to present themselves before the Lord. And Satan came also among them to present himself before the Lord. And the Lord said to Satan, 'From where do you come?' So Satan answered the Lord and said, 'From going to and fro on the earth and from walking back and forth on it.' And the Lord said to Satan, 'Have you considered my servant Job, that there is none like him on the earth, a blameless and upright man, one who fears God and shuns evil, and still he holds fast to his integrity, though you incited me against him to destroy him without cause?'" Using the same words that we are familiar with from the first chapter, we are told that Satan returns and is in the presence of Almighty God along with God's ministering angels. As in the first meeting, God initiates the conversation, and he turns to Satan and he says to him, "What do you think of my man Job now? I let you give him your best shot, but Job hasn't cursed me. No, in fact, he hasn't cursed me. He's actually blessed me. Satan, I'm telling you, there is nobody like Job on the face of the earth, and you will never break him. But how many of you know Satan doesn't give up easily? Can I get a witness? If he would not give up on Jesus Christ until after he had tempted him three times, he's not going to give up on Job after one, and he's not going to give up on us either. And so we learn, first of all, about Satan's persistence. And then we learn about his persuasion. In verses 4 and 5, we read these words. And Satan answered the Lord and said, skin for skin. Yes, all that a man has he will give for his life. But stretch out your hand now and touch his bone and his flesh, and he will surely curse you to your face. Satan says to God, God, I went as far as you let me go. I took away Job's possessions and I took away his family, but that's all you allowed me to do. Job still has his health, God. And because of that, he can get another family and he can start another business. But I'll tell you what, Lord, if you let me touch his health, he will curse you to your face. Now, what he's saying is this. He's accusing Job of sacrificing his children, his animals, and his servants in order to preserve his own hide. Satan was convinced that Job would give all he had for his own life. In other words, Satan is saying that Job only loves God because God protects him and keeps him healthy. So he says, God, you let me take away Job's health? That'll be it. He'll curse you then, Lord. He'll curse you to your face. And so we move from Satan's persistence and his persuasion to his permission. Notice verse 6, and the Lord said to Satan, behold, he's in your hand, but spare his life. God issues Satan a permission slip with virtually unfettered power to harm his body, but God restricted Satan and would not let him kill Job. Now, it's important to know, before we go any further, that God is always in control. Satan could not do anything that God would not let him do. And God is allowing Job to be a testimony, if you will, to a man's ability to trust in his God when all the props are taken away. But mark it down, Satan doesn't have unrestricted power. He can't do what he wants to do. He has to get permission from God. So we move from his persistence and his persuasion and his permission. Now notice his persecution in verse 7. So Satan went out from the presence of the Lord, and he struck Job with painful boils from the sole of his foot to the crown of his head. Satan afflicted Job with a disease. We do not know for sure what that disease was. It is identified primarily in the text in a very graphic form. He had painful boils from the sole of his foot to the crown of his head. He was covered with sores. The Hebrew word for the word boil means a burning sore. The word is used for the boils with which the Egyptians were smitten in the plagues of Exodus chapter 9. Job was covered with these burning, inflamed sores from his foot to his head. The disease was likely the dreaded black leprosy of the Near East, often referred to by the title elephantiasis. The name for elephantiasis comes from the fact that the limbs in this disease take on a dark color from heavy incrustation due to the sores and the extreme swelling, which makes the limbs of the person look like elephant's legs. And they say the suffering with this disease is absolutely indescribable. If you read through the rest of the book of Job, you will run into some of the things Job was feeling and the symptoms of his disease. I just made a list of a few of them, and I won't ask you to look them up, but let me just tell you what they are. We begin in the second chapter with boils in verse 7, severe itching, verse 8, degenerative changes in his facial skin, verse 12 of chapter 2. In chapter 3, we discover he's lost his appetite and he's full of depression, verses 24 and 25. In chapter 9, he has difficult breathing. In 19, he has foul breath. In 19, he also has the loss of weight and continual pain and fever. These are just a few of the things Job was experiencing because Satan was allowed to touch his body. Apparently, as we read the text, and this is a little bit gross, but it's right here and I have to tell you about it. Apparently, Job found relief from the itching by scraping himself with a piece of broken pottery. So now we see Job outside of the city, sitting on an ash heap. The city garbage was deposited and burned there, and all of the rejects lived at the dump. The people who are living there are begging for alms for whoever passed by. At the ash heap, dogs fight over something to eat, and the city's waste is brought and burned, and the city's leading citizen, Job, is now sitting at the dump on an ash heap outside of the city. Before we leave this section, I want to take just a moment and share a couple of summary paragraphs about Satan, because we run the risk right here of either giving him more credit than he deserves or not giving him enough. I came across a couple of paragraphs by a Welsh preacher by the name of Peter Williams, and he writes this. He says, "We are sometimes in danger of adopting one of two extremes where Satan's power is concerned. On the one hand, we overrate his power and treat him as if he were almost equal to God. He is not, for he is a created being and he does not possess God's attributes of omnipotence, omniscience, and omnipresence. The limits of his power may be seen in the fact that he can only do to Job what God allows him to do. But even greater is the danger of underestimating his power, which is also very extensive. The first two of Satan's attacks upon Job are connected with his manipulation of men. He uses the Sabaeans and the Chaldeans to do his work. The second two temptations shows his control over the forces of nature, the fire and the wind. And the last temptation uses sickness of his subject's body to get across his point. For all of his sinister cunning and power, Satan is a created being, and therefore he is no match for the sovereign God who created him. He is the enemy of our souls, and he will use every means at his disposal to bring about our destruction. But we must never forget that he is already a defeated enemy, and all the vicious attacks upon the believer are but counteroffensives that are doomed to failure." Let me tell you something, friends. Satan was sentenced at the cross of Jesus Christ. The sentence hasn't been fully carried out, but one day it will. In between the sentence and the judgment, we're living in that period of time, and Satan's kind of on the loose. And he's a frantic, desperate creature because he knows his days are numbered. So don't be taken aback by Satan. Keep your guard up. But don't let him make you believe that you have to do anything he tells you to do. He reports to Almighty God, and he can't do anything that God won't allow him. And the Bible says, "There has no temptation taken us, but such is common to man. And God is faithful, who will not suffer us to be tempted above that we are able, but will with the temptation also make a way of escape." We can be victorious over Satan, and he does not have power over us to do anything that we don't open the door of our lives to let him do. Hallelujah. Job, accused by Satan. But now, we got to talk about the second part of the story. And I've been looking forward to this with fear and trembling. And we're going to talk about Job's wife. We read, first of all, of her advice in verse 9. "Then Job's wife said to him, 'Job, do you still hold fast to your integrity? Why don't you just curse God and die?'" I read a lot of books when I'm studying a series like this, and I love to read Chuck Swindoll's books because he sits loose in the saddle. And he always wants to make sure that while we deal with serious things, we don't get too serious. And right here in his book, he tells this story. He said there was a couple in bed one night, and the husband got up in the middle of the night, and he went downstairs. And after he'd been gone for a while, his wife realized that he should have come back, and she gets worried, and she goes downstairs. She walks in the kitchen, and he's sitting at the kitchen table drinking a cup of coffee, staring out of the window. She says, "Honey, what's wrong?" He said, "Oh, nothing." She says, no, you wouldn't get out of bed and come down here in the middle of the night and sit in the kitchen, drink coffee, and stare out the window if it wasn't something wrong. What's wrong?" He says, "Well," he said, "the words don't come easy." And as she walked over to see him, she saw he was crying.

against Job. All Job had left was his wife and his friends. Now we read that even his wife has abandoned him. You cannot imagine how painful that must have been to the patriarch. Chrysostom, a church father who is not supposed to have any sense of humor about this at all, wrote that the only reason Satan didn't kill Job's wife when the rest of his family was killed was because he knew he was going to use her later on to do some more damage to Job. And the most difficult thing to accept about the seventh verse of this chapter is the fact, if you look at it carefully, Job's wife asked Job to do exactly what Satan wanted him to do. Did you see that? Satan wanted Job to curse God and die. And she said to him, "Why don't you curse God and die?" One of the things we have to be careful about here is to recognize that even though people are close to us, sometimes they can give us wrong messages. Adam listened to Eve. Abraham listened to Sarah. Job's wife advised him to give up his faith and commit suicide. But I want to tell you something. There's another side to this story that we need to be careful to mention. Before we throw Job's wife under the bus, I'd like to try to put this whole scene in perspective. Don Baker has written a book called Pain's Hidden Purpose. And in that book, he has written these words. He says, "Many have speculated as to just what Job's wife may have meant when she looked at that emaciated and blackened body and suggested that Job end his suffering. Some see Job's wife," he wrote at this point, "as hardened and bitter, unconcerned for his relationship with God. I see her," wrote Don Baker, "as a sensitive, caring, concerned woman who loved Job and honored his commitment. No family could have enjoyed the oneness that Job's family shared if their mother had been calloused or cruel. But she was stretched at this point. Weeks of suffering had passed without relief. Every morning she woke up to the same pain, only to find it intensified. Every night she'd pray for her husband's healing, but it never came. And there was no medication, no Tylenol 3, no Percodan, no Demerol, no morphine to ease the pain, no Valium, not even an aspirin to help him go to sleep. His suffering was so intense, his looks so hideous, his condition so infectious that he was forced to move out of the house and relocate at the city dump. And she couldn't stand it any longer. In a moment of deep and frustrated anguish, she suggested, 'Job, why don't you curse God and die? Tell God you've had enough. He's not going to heal you. He's gone back on his promise. He's not even aware of your problem. Job, I'd rather see you dead than like this. Maybe we could die together.'" End of quote. It's hard to blame this woman, isn't it, when you realize what she was experiencing. But to his credit, Job didn't listen to his wife's advice. He gave a solid answer in verse 10. He said to her, "You speak as one of the foolish women. Shall we indeed accept good from God, and shall we not accept adversity?" In all this, Job did not sin with his lips. Job's response here was profoundly simple. As you read the language, here's basically what he said to her. He said, "Woman, don't talk like a foolish person. You're talking like an unbeliever. Don't do that. Shall we accept good from God," he said, "and not accept his adversity?" And he rejected her suggestion. Job was slowly, methodically being stripped to the very nakedness of his spiritual being. All the things that clothe the spirit of man were being ripped apart. All that man leans upon for help and strength was taken from him, until we now see this man left alone, a soul that was forced to stand naked in the universe of God. All the props removed. I want to stop for just a moment and put a little counsel in here, if I might. I want to take just a moment and remind all of us, now that we've done away with all of the ups and downs of Job's wife, and just say to the wives here,

0: ever, ever underestimate your importance to your husband. Don't ever think your words of affirmation are less important than others. I promise you, your husband cares more about what you say than what anybody else on the earth says.
1: Amen. And these instructions from Job's wife were quite amazing, aren't they? Some of you are saying, well, I'm sure thankful I don't have a wife like that. And hopefully none of you do, but she was quite a piece of action in this story. And Job had to overcome some of the things that she said. We'll talk more about that when we get together again tomorrow right here on Turning Point. We're talking about making sense of it all. It's a series of lessons on some of the explanation passages in the Bible. We've talked about finding strength through weakness, finding courage when fatigue drains you, and so many other thoughts that are a part of this discussion. We still have quite a ways to go. So if you're looking for encouragement, don't miss Turning Point every day. July is a month of encouraging messages from the Bible, answering your questions, motivating your heart, making you want to continue to serve God with everything you have. We'll see you next time right here.
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